0: July 29th. The trade war is looming over three federal by-elections that will take place on Monday. Seats are up for grabs in Ontario, BC, and what's shaping up to be a tight three-way race in Quebec. Sarah Levitt sets the stage ahead of the vote.
1: In a coffee shop in downtown Saguenay, Quebec, politics aren't always discussed between André Talbot and his friends. But with a by-election on Monday in their home

0: by the way. My dad wasn't even involved.
1: That started in university or in grad school? Or?
0: Oh, it was my first semester at university.
1: Really?
0: The imam suggested to me that, yeah, he wanted me to marry one of his other students. And I was like, okay. And so that took a
1: while. Excited about? Were you flattered? Did that feel good or did that feel icky?
0: You know what? Like, I didn't know him. I had 3 chaperoned meetings with him to decide if I was going to agree to marry him. And then we basically never talked ever. I can't explain it enough. I just didn't know him,
1: right.
0: You know, and like we had to get my dad to agree. And so that took a while because dad didn't want me getting married before I'd finished my first degree. And
1: right.
0: So we had to wait. And I mean, effectively what I was doing was trying to unpack a massive puzzle. Now, everybody else had already unpacked it 150 years ago. And I'm coming along being like, hold on.
1: Hold on, we can put these pieces together another way.
0: We can just, yeah. We haven't thought of something. Give me a minute.
1: Yeah.
0: And by the way, some people do that to great success.
1: Yeah.
0: Some people have won Nobel Prizes on the back of this. I just picked the wrong puzzle, man.
1: Right. So Ella is going to class every day, learning about the evidence for evolution and the story the scientists say that that evidence tells us. And of course, she's looking for holes in that story. And one of the first holes that Ella had always noticed was that particular moment in evolution when one species somehow like poof becomes another. And then one day she's sitting in class and the professor starts talking about this experiment.
0: The Drosophila fruit fly experiment.
1: Yeah.
0: So basically because Drosophila live for such a short amount of time, you can basically like, you know, instead of it being, you know, a mountain pops up between two animals and it takes like, you know, hundreds of thousands of years for them to evolve. You're doing it with Drosophila in a lab and you're kind of doing it in a much shorter time frame. You're just kind of separating them.
1: Yeah.
0: Without getting into it, they were starting to see the process of speciation in the lab. And I was like, oh, that's not good.
1: Because if we're watching them become new species, we're watching evolution, which I don't think happened.
0: Yeah. But my only comfort with that experiment was that it was being done in the lab. And I just thought, okay, but that might not be happening in nature.
1: Yeah.
0: Maybe it's being forced in the lab. Maybe in nature that wouldn't be happening.
1: But she keeps going to more lectures and eventually she's running into other problems like
0: stratigraphy, just the layers of earth and that kind of sequence of animals that you get in them. And they are broadly chronological.
1: Yeah.
0: And you do see an evolutionary process there.
1: Yeah.
0: You just do. It's really, really hard.
1: It's like you dig deeper, you see simpler things, kind of, generally.
0: Yeah. I, you would be looking at these stratigraphic sequences, and it was a, you know, forgive my language, but it was a mother because you were just like, right, we haven't gone from complex to simple. By and large, we go from simple to complex,
1: right.
0: Or more complex. And it was just a consistent pattern. And it's very, very hard to explain that. So then I was like, okay, theologically, the real, real issue is Adam and Eve, right? Mm-hmm. So technically speaking, I can believe in evolution as long as it's not Adam and Eve, as long as it's not us. We're the exception, right?
1: Right, right. So you're like, okay, so you gave a little ground. You were like, this makes sense. Yeah. I can give
0: a lot of ground. All other species,
1: all other species.
0: Yeah, all the other billions.
1: That's right, but not us.
0: Yeah. And then what happened was I came across retrotransposons, which are very, very complicated to explain, but basically it's like a foreign organism's DNA within our own bodies, within every...
1: So retrotransposons, they're little bits of DNA from, for example, a virus that infected our ancestors millions of years ago and just like got stuck in our genome and passed on from generation to generation. They're like this little historical record of something that happened to us a long, long time ago. And the reason Ella remembers this is that when she was learning about retrotransposons in a lecture, the professor mentioned this weird fact about these little bits of DNA.
0: The pattern of mutations within the retrotransposons that we have align on a family tree with what you would expect from evolution if you then looked at those same retrotransposons within chimps.
1: In other words, these little bits of DNA, I mean, there are hundreds of them, are lodged in the chimp genome in exactly the same places that they're lodged in our genome.
0: How does that, like the only interpretation for the mutations

0: trade agreement that will create more jobs on both sides of the border.
1: Trump showed no signs of doing that, spending part of the weekend trolling Canada online, including an animated video showing Canadian geese in Trump wigs carrying guns. With Canada's retaliatory tariffs set to kick in just over a week and midterms just around the corner, there's no sign the trade trolling

0: News. I'm Neil Kumar.
1: Welcome to Ideas. I'm Nala Ayed.
2: I feel that when I go to a museum and I see a painting such as these, I feel united with the world.
1: The Montreal Museum of Fine Arts

Change Movement takes on the state of public schools. Also, we take you inside the Chinese factories where engineers are making the robots which could soon replace them and ultimately end up making themselves. And in Bulgaria, there's a moment in the sun for the seaside city of Burgas, often snubbed by the capital, Sofia, but now due to host

This is CBC News. It's 5:30. Good morning, I'm Gareth Hampshire with the news for the Maritimes. Two Mi'kmaq bands in New Brunswick are looking at plans to host a small modular reactor on traditional land. Leaders in Pabbino and Eel River Bar say it could produce enough energy to power the equivalent of 40,000 homes. And there are long-term plans for a fleet of transportable nuclear power plants, which could be shipped anywhere in the world.

Good morning. I'm Preston Mulligan in for Portia Clark. Welcome to Information Morning. This is Monday, August 31st. And this morning, we'll meet our new community contact for New Germany and her family, which includes three dogs. And she'll talk about her ties to the community and take us to New Germany's local farmers market. And we'll learn more about some of the vendors who work there. Also, artificial intelligence is advancing quickly, but not always in the ways that are useful to humans. Researchers at SanFX are trying different ways to moderate that behavior through a reward and punishment system. Not only that, but they're teaching the program to deliver its own reward.

0: rewards and punishments to teach itself what humans want it to do. So a computer scientist will join us and break that down for us. That's coming up. Lots more on the show this morning. Matt Brand is here, keeping an eye on traffic and weather. Hello, Matt.
1: Good morning, Preston. How are you?
0: Excellent.
1: Happy Monday morning.
0: Same to you. Last day of August. Tomorrow is September the 1st.
1: Yeah. I always find there's like a feels like the change in air temperature. Or, you know, something changes, especially on September 1st.
0: I noticed. I felt it yesterday, definitely.
1: And maybe it's here a little bit early this year. I wanted to ask you, did you hear about that train derailment in Truro over the weekend by any chance?
0: I did, yes.
1: Yeah, the kind of a... kind of a crazy story. So 14 rail cars went off the tracks near the Queen Street crossing in Truro. Can you even imagine what that would have been like?
0: Just luckily no people were involved.
1: No injuries. Yeah, luckily. Which actually seems quite surprising. I mean, just, you know, logistics alone, it seems, seems like something should have happened there, but obviously that's for the best. But even just imagining the sound of that would be very eerie, very scary. So happy to hear everyone's okay there. No injuries, but there is a traffic angle. As far as I know, that issue is still being cleared up. So traffic is being rerouted and diverted around the Queen Street area in Truro, around the train tracks there. So just something to look out for. And you can expect delays in that area today. And of course, if you do have any more information on that, you can reach out on the traffic line. Let us know what you know about that at 902-222-3802. Feels a little early to be giving out the phone number. As for our weather, though, what did you think of our weather this past weekend, Preston?
0: It was a perfect weekend.
1: It was beautiful.
0: Gorgeous weekend. Loved it. I was at the beach both days.
1: Oh, excellent. Which beach did you head off to?
0: Rainbow Haven.
1: Oh, man. Was it busy there? Must have been packed.
0: It was pretty busy, but there's always a spot you can, you know.
1: Always a spot. Yeah.
0: Always
1: as
0: a spot.
1: As uncomfortable as it might be for the people around you, always a spot available. As for temps right now, we're right around the mid-teens and looking like a pretty nice day ahead again. So a nice stretch of days here. Lucky Tina's forecast. And we're going to start the day mainly cloudy with a chance for showers. However, skies will become a mix of sun and cloud west to east starting this morning. And northwesterly winds are going to be 20 kilometers per hour with a high of 23 degrees for today. So another slightly cooler but nice summer day ahead for our last day of August. Right now, 18 in Caribou is our hot spot. 12 on Briar Island is our cool spot. And it's 15 and mostly cloudy at the Halifax Stanfield International Airport. You'll have more on the weather after the 6:30 news.
0: Thank you, Matt. Gareth Hampshire is in the newsroom this morning with headlines. Hello, Gareth.
2: Hi, Preston. Here are some of the stories we're working on today. Horse owners in the region are being asked to take precautions after a case of equine herpes virus type 1 was confirmed. This was in New Brunswick, but there was a possible exposure at a show in Sussex, and some horse races shows and other events have been cancelled because of this contagious thing that causes respiratory illnesses. And Nova Scotia's oldest documented wooden structure is up for sale. This is a house built more than 300 years ago in Annapolis Royal, and the house retains many of the original features. It's a National Historic Site. It's listed for $495,000, and you can see pictures of it on our website, and I'll have these and other stories coming up at 6:30.
0: All right, thank you, Gareth. Also on the show this morning, the price of beef has skyrocketed in recent years, forcing shoppers to turn to alternatives like chicken and pork, which are also going up in price as well. The good news is you can get just as much nutrition and protein from plant-based options with a little know-how. Our nutrition columnist, Jen Brady, will join us this morning to talk about the difference between plant and animal-based proteins and how to save a buck without skimping on the essential nutrients. Stay with us. National News is next.
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6: This is World Report. Good morning, I'm Marcia Young. Three federal by-elections are being held today across the country, one in Ontario, one in BC, and one in Quebec. All three provinces have been at the forefront of Ottawa's ongoing trade war with the U.S. And as the CBC's Sarah Levitt reports, the candidates are being asked to prove their economic prowess as voters head to the polls.
7: In a diner just outside the industrial park in Saguenay, Quebec, politics isn't always top of mind, work is. But in the Quebec region, 5 hours north of Montreal,

drivers is fading. It has been 6 days since flash flooding in the border region. Entire villages are destroyed. More than 900 people are dead, and more than 4,500 others are missing in Nepal and Tibet. 31 Canadians are among them, according to the last

0: Welcome to Information Morning. I'm Preston Mulligan in for Portia Clark. Good morning. It's Monday, August 31st, coming up in this hour of the show on Community Contact, what a hit country singer has to do with the New Germany Farmers Market. We'll find out when we meet our new Community Contact in New Germany. A hospice in Lunenburg has finally opened about 4 years after it was expected to. And we'll ask what it feels like to be home in Halifax after cycling 4,000 kilometers through Asia.
1: But it was kind of very emotional to be there.

0: nice weather. We did get some much needed rain overnight last night. Kind of surprised to see the wet ground. But it does look like we have another nice day ahead, as you mentioned, for our last day of August. And looking at Tina's forecast to start the day, it's going to be mainly cloudy with a chance for showers. However, skies will become a mix of sun and cloud west to east this morning. And actually looking at webcams across the province this morning, Tina, no surprise here, spot on. I'm spotting some pink sky over Digby Harbor right now, so that sun is already on its way in the west. And northwesterly winds are going to be fairly light today, just 20 kilometers per hour with a high of 23 degrees. Right now, though, at 13 degrees in New Salem, 15 degrees in New Glasgow, and 15 on the New Bridge. And Tina will have more of the weather after the 6:30 news. In traffic, there was a train derailment in Truro on Saturday evening. As a result, there are detours set up around the Queen Street or around Queen Street in Truro near the train tracks. So give yourself a little extra travel time, and otherwise you can expect delays in that area. And of course, if you see anything happening anywhere on the mainland, you can always send us a text or voicemail. Let us know what you're seeing out there at 902-222-3802.
1: All right, thank you, Matt. Gareth Hampshire is in the newsroom with headlines. Good morning, Gareth.
2: Hi, Preston. Coming up in the news, a Nova Scotia meat producer speaking out about an interprovincial trade barrier that threatened a sale to a New Brunswick fair. This is Fireside Meadery, who were planning to sell about $11,000 worth of mead to the Shediac Renaissance Fair, but with a markup, New Brunswick's Crown Run alcohol regulator and retailer would charge about $25,000 to the festival. So instead, there was a smaller deal that went ahead. And we also have a story about baseball teams in Cape Breton struggling to find local umpires for their games. And the shortage is actually leading to games being cancelled and associations taking it upon themselves to officiate them. There are only 16 officials, and only six of those can officiate senior games. And the CBC's Ethan Hunt has a full report coming up at 6:30.
1: All right, sounds good. Thank you, Gareth. 13 minutes after 6 o'clock. Well, this morning, we are introducing our new community contact for New Germany. Laura Hyde McCullough is taking us to the local farmers market there. But first, she's telling us about her local ties to New Germany. Laura, good morning. Welcome to the show.
3: Thanks, Preston.
1: Nice to have you with us. Tell us a bit about yourself and your life there in New Germany.
3: Well, I grew up in Truro, Nova Scotia, and I ended up in New Germany after 12 years out west. My husband and I moved back in 2017, and we picked this area to be close to my mom.
1: Mm-hmm. And how are you liking life there now that you've been there for a few years?
3: Oh, New Germany is an amazing community to be part of. We feel very lucky to have landed here.
1: And your mom is in New Germany. That's what brought you home.
3: Yeah, and she just turned 80 in June, so I'm just lucky to have all this time with her.
1: Good. Well, shout out to your mom. I hope she's listening. Say hello to her from us.
3: I will.
1: And now you are our new community contact for the area. What do you want to talk about today?
3: Well, today I want to talk about the New Germany Farmers Market. So it runs every Friday from 2 to 6 p.m. And as they say, it's the best way to start the weekend.
1: Yeah, absolutely. Do you go there every weekend?
3: I don't, because I work until 5 p.m. in another community, so it takes me too long to get home. But when I do go, I usually go to Suni's Korean food and get some sushi.
1: Nice. What else do they serve there?
3: Oh, she always has a few different hot dishes. One is normally a lot spicier than the other. And she also makes kimchi that you can take home with you. And a whole bunch of delicious things.
1: What's your favorite sushi roll that she makes?
3: So she only makes two. She makes like a California roll and then a special Korean one that has scrambled egg and all kinds of yummy things in it.
1: Oh my gosh. I love that Korean spice.
3: Yeah. Oh yeah.
1: I got to try one of those. What's the vibe like there generally?
3: Oh, it's such a great vibe. So they always have live music playing. It just depends what week you land there to who you get to hear. I walked right in and found the volunteers. And I was speaking with Bryn, Carol, and Suzanne. And they are very passionate volunteers. They had lots to tell me about the market and the successes.
1: Most farmers markets are on a Saturday and Sunday, but they've picked Friday. I wonder why that is.
3: Yeah, I'm not sure why it's on Friday. I know it has been for many years, and perhaps it's so that more people and more vendors can

0: And here we are on our last day of August. Tomorrow is the 1st of September. Matt Brand is here watching traffic and weather for us. Hey, Matt.
1: Hey, Preston. You know, we're kind of cycling too, or at least we're in a cycle of

0: and attend.
1: Yeah.
0: Because it's not on Saturday morning. You know, it might leave Saturday morning free for the yard sailors.
1: Where is it exactly?
0: So it's at the Anglican Church Hall, just outside in the parking lot. It's 5211 Highway 10, which is part of their jingle, if you get a chance to hear that. And it's outside. They have tents and tables set up. There's also indoor vendors. There's some really fancy knitting and soaps and things that maybe wouldn't be as happy outdoors.
1: Right. Other than Suni's Asian Kitchen, is there lots of other food there?
0: Yeah, there's tons and tons of baking, like breads, cookies, sweets, a really excellent sourdough bakery. And there's, of course, lots of microgreens, vegetables, produce, and eggs, chicken, you name it.
1: You met a wood sculptor down there recently. Tell us about that.
0: Yeah, so I met Adam McNamara, and he produces just incredible, detailed pieces of work. Three-dimensional lupins, for example, mushrooms. And he had a little something for everyone, something from a big sculpture right down to a fridge magnet. And he just really enjoys the vibe in New Germany.
1: Nice. Are they still trying to grow the market?
0: Absolutely. So the core group of vendors is sort of around 12, but they go all the way up to 21, depending on the week and what's happening, what demonstrations they're giving that week. You may have more vendors. And they also always have a community booth. So this week when I popped by, they had the Special Olympics there representing, and they had the municipality of the District of Lüneburg there with their e-bike loan program.
1: So with the community booth, who usually occupies that? Who's sitting there?
0: It just really varies to whatever community group is there. We took the local New Germany Girl Guides there just to answer any questions, spread awareness, and it just could be anyone any week. And it's open to community members, so you could contact the 644 if you're interested in setting up a community booth.
1: That's a good idea. You have a dog. Are you allowed to take your dog inside there?
0: I have three dogs, and yes, you can take your dogs.
1: Do you take all three there?
0: No.
1: Why not?
0: I don't know if you've ever tried to wrangle three dogs on a leash in public, but maybe not the easiest.
1: Tell me about your dogs. What are they?
0: Well, I have a whole bunch of mutts. So Frank is our oldest dog. He's 7, and he's your classic brown dog, black face. And then I have Astrid. She's 1.5 years old, and she's a golden retriever German Shepherd mix. And we just got her baby sister from the same parents, Juniper, and she's just 8 weeks old. And she is, you know, taking all the time and attention right now. And
1: that's so nice. You would have your hands full for sure if you tried to wrangle all those guys into the farmer's market.
0: Yep.
1: You said there was the farmer's market even has its own jingle. Tell us about that.
0: Yeah. So Carol, one of the volunteers, wrote a little jingle about the market starting again for the year. And we actually have a local celebrity, Joyce Simone, who had a number one hit on the country charts in 1972. And the two of them got together and wrote this sweet little jingle.

0: I'm so amazed. I can't believe Joyce Simone. She's I can't tell you how big a celebrity she is in my house when we were growing up. When we were kids, we had that record, Joyce Simone, Testing 1, 2, 3. It also had LA International Airport on it. I've never met a person in my life who knows that song. Wow. I need to tell my mom about that because I just bought that record recently. I found it again and I was playing it. That's amazing. Laura, great to meet you. Thanks so much. And I can't wait to check out the market. Welcome again to Information Morning.
1: Thanks so much, Preston.
2: Laura Hyde-McCullough is our new community contact for New Germany. 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

0: Little Joyce Simone to start your morning off and your week. I had three records, Meatloaf, Dark Side of the Moon, and Joyce Simone in the late 70s.
1: That's pretty good. I remember my sister first got a CD player. It was Brand Naked Ladies' Gordon, En Vogue. And I forget the third, but yeah, pretty good. I think that song's going to test pretty well with our early morning listeners and your mom, Preston. Mm-hmm. I'm guessing Tina will get some high scores for her forecast today as well. Starting out cloudy with a chance for showers, but expect a mix of sun and cloud west to east this morning and a high of 23 for our last day of August.
0: Thank you, Matt. 25 minutes after 6 o'clock. Well, the South Shore Hospice, located within Fisherman's Memorial Hospital in Lunenburg, has opened. It's helping care for people at the end of their lives. It arrives 4 years later than was originally expected. Early this year, the unit opened two of its five beds. Now all of them are available. The CBC's Juliana Grillo spoke with David Henderson about it. He is the senior medical director for Nova Scotia Health and a palliative care consultant.
2: It's taken a lot of work through really challenging times. Doesn't seem like that long ago, but you have to remember that a lot of this was struggles through pandemic times, and there's been such huge human resource issues. There were a lot of challenges to pull everything together, but through a lot of hard work from a lot of really good people, everything really worked out. We couldn't have imagined better.
3: Maybe you can tell me a little bit about the timeline. I believe it was first announced in 2021, set to open in that fall, but though the rooms were done, there were some issues with getting the staff that has the capacity to do this job, and it is a very difficult job. So I do want to ask a little bit about that timeline.
2: Sure. Yeah. Again, as I said, it was a challenging time, even from a palliative care specialty team and palliative care physician lens. So we needed somebody to really provide that overall clinical oversight. So at that time, we only had a 0.5 palliative care physician that actually covers the whole district.

0: tremendous amount of workload, and to be able to take all that on was very challenging. And that's just one piece of the puzzle, but a very key piece to get things started. So it took a while, actually even through some recruiting and so on, we finally were able to increase our palliative care physician resources. And once we had that in place, then we could use our palliative care physicians to help look at recruiting other physicians from the community to be able to provide some day-to-day care within the hospice. And again, it involved education for these other physicians coming in to be able to provide this care, and then having that mentorship and oversight of the specialist palliative care physician to make sure things are going well. And then there was the same thing for nursing staff. We had to find, recruit, and train nursing staff as well too. And yeah, a lot of moving parts. Again, unfortunately, post-pandemic, everybody's been short for human resources and continue to be. So we were very lucky to be able to get all the people that we have. It was a long road, but very worthwhile. And people are so excited that this is up and running now.
1: So I do want to ask you about, I think it was January when it was partially open. I think it was 2 beds. And I think between then and the official full opening, there was also another bed opening. So I do want to ask about the partial openings and, you know, why did you guys decide to start partially opening? Did you guys have only enough staff for those 2 beds and like little by little started opening? Maybe you can tell me a little bit about that.
0: Sure. Yeah. So again, all the staff that were working on this is the first time they've ever worked on a hospice. We did have some leadership who actually even from hospice in Kentville who came and helped support the development of this too. We were fortunate enough to have a nurse manager who had worked in a hospice in Ontario join the team too. But at the start, again, all of the staff were new at this and it was felt it was best to just kind of gradually open this up to let the staff get their feet underneath them and get comfortable with how things are functioning. We were still dealing with a little bit of shortages from nursing staff. So as that came along, we were able to step by step increase up to the full 5 beds now.
1: Are the currently the 5 beds like with patients right now?
0: Yeah, exactly. And already lots of tremendous comments from families and patients alike. Just the environment is warm and welcoming, and the staff have been exceptional. So it's a great thing for the community.
2: David Henderson is the Senior Medical Director for Nova Scotia Health and a Palliative Care Consultant. He was speaking with the CBC's Juliana Grillo. News is on the way in about 50 seconds. Matt Brand?
3: Yeah, just looking at what's happening in weather and maybe some surprise rain overnight, or at least I was surprised when I saw the wet ground this morning. Looks like we could have some showers in Pictouanankin-ish right now, but we will be seeing the sun today. It's already showing up in Digby. Looking at Tina's forecast, and it's going to be cloudy, mainly cloudy with a chance for showers to start the day. However, skies will become a mix of sun and cloud west to east this morning. And northwesterly winds are going to be about 20 kilometers per hour with a high of 23 degrees for today. Right now it's 14 in New Germany, 16 in Chester, and 15 degrees on the new bridge. As for traffic, just wanted to mention there was that train derailment in Truro over the weekend. I believe Queen Street still has a bunch of detours set up given the scale of that issue. So maybe just avoid that area today if you can. And right now it is 6:30, which means time for your CBC News.
4: Here is the CBC News for Nova Scotia. Good morning, I'm Gareth Hampshire. A Nova Scotia meat producer speaking out about an interprovincial trade barrier that threatened a sale to a New Brunswick fair. Fireside Meadery was planning to sell about $11,000 worth of mead to the Shediac Renaissance Fair. But with markup, New Brunswick's Crown Run alcohol regulator and retailer would charge about $25,000 to the festival. Instead, a much smaller deal went ahead. Connor Jeffries co-owns Fireside Meadery.
5: You know, it was really disappointing to have that happen because they got less product, they had to pay more for it, and then we had a smaller order in the end. And we're a growing business, and that money would have made a huge impact on our ability to expand and produce more.
4: If the same festival had taken place in Nova Scotia and purchased its meat from New Brunswick, producer would have had to pay just over $320 to Nova Scotia's Crown Run alcohol retailer and regulator for the purchase to go through.

0: of sun and clouds should be had by midday for most, and then lots of sunshine into the afternoon. But even having said that, some of the clouds this afternoon are still capable of producing a sprinkle or two. Not widespread rain that's going to really tally up in the rain gauge by any means, but there are chances for showers into the afternoon. So don't be surprised to encounter a shower this afternoon. But the better chances for showers are going to occur this morning, and that is in the eastern mainland. Most of the temperatures are coming in between, say, 12 and 16 degrees, so not as warm in the mornings as what we experienced last week. We had that cooler air that did push through over the weekend, and it's going to leave us with quote-unquote normal temperatures for daytime highs and overnight lows. This is actually almost exactly where we should be. Our average high should be around 21, and the average overnight low should be around 12. So we're pretty close, maybe in some instances a little bit warmer. Now, the radar is showing lots of scattered showers along the eastern shore from Sheet Harbor, stretching into New Glasgow and through Canso. So, and it is all pushing, these showers are all pushing off towards the east. And then there's slow clearing in the west, but a lot of fog patches, those low-level clouds. So once the sun does get high in the sky, which it's taking longer to do each and every day, but it will get high in the sky and that fog will start to lift. So again, a mix of sun and clouds into the afternoon with a slight chance for showers, especially along the Atlantic coast. Temperatures should climb up to around 23 degrees this afternoon, a little bit cooler along areas of the coast with the winds out of the northwest at around 20 kilometers per hour. But where those northwesterly winds hit directly on the shoreline, we could see gusts up to 40 kilometers per hour. So all on the north shore of Nova Scotia and along the Fundy coast, we could see some higher wind gusts. Now tonight, the clouds will be in and out of our skies. Fog patches will develop and temperatures should drop down to around 12 degrees. And then for tomorrow, we're talking about a mix of sun and clouds with a slight chance of showers in the afternoon and a high of around 23 degrees. So again, pretty close to where we should be as far as the temperatures for this time of year.
1: Normal temps. Yeah, I noticed the air quality yesterday was really, really different. That breeze just felt amazing, didn't it?
0: Yeah,
1: so it did. Refreshing.
0: Almost need a little bit of a light jacket into the afternoon with that breeze. But yeah, still the temperatures were in the 20s.
1: Yeah, it was
0: still
1: such
0: felt
1: a
0: pretty
1: nice
0: good.
1: Day. Yeah. Also, pumpkin spice lattes are
0: See, that's a sign of that things are changing.
1: Yeah,
0: and
1: shift.
0: Since we're talking about that, northern New Brunswick does have patchy frost possible tonight in the forecast. So that is another sign of things to come.
1: Yeah, I wasn't ready for that one. All right.
0: No.
1: Thanks, Tina.
0: You're welcome.
1: Tina Simpkin, Matt Brand.
2: Just going to say, Preston, you know, when you wish for the pumpkin spice latte, you have to take all the things that come with it, like
3: that's
2: frost,
3: right.
2: When you don't
3: patchy
2: want it.
3: Frost.
2: These are the that's what we got to deal with. Now, another week, another stretch of bridge closures. Yes, we have another three-night stretch of closures on McDonald Bridge, but this is the last one for a little bit. So starting tonight, McDonald Bridge will be closed from 9 p.m. until 5 o'clock tomorrow morning. And this will be the case over tonight, Tuesday night and Wednesday night as well. However, the bike lane and pedestrian lanes will stay open overnight during those closures. And right now, there's another closure happening in Halifax on Rainy Drive. So a heads up for Halifax drivers, cyclists, and pedestrians. Rainy Drive is closed all week, 24 hours a day, 7 days a week, starting right now. Like, it's closed as we speak. Rainy Drive is the street on the north side of Citadel Hill. So this means the road and bike lane and sidewalk are all closed this week. But there is a detour set up for cyclists and pedestrians. But obviously, you can expect delays in and around Rainy Drive all week long. And not much happening in traffic other than what's happening with those, you know, that road construction. But if you do see any issues anywhere on the mainland, you can always send us a text or voicemail. 902-222-3802.
1: Thank you, Matt. 20 minutes away from 7 o'clock. Well, when we last spoke to Thomas Brask, he was cycling through Uzbekistan. He and a friend had left from Istanbul, Turkey in April, headed to Beijing along the Silk Road. More than 2 months later, he's back home in Halifax, and he's come into our studio. Thomas, welcome back.
4: Thank you very much, Preston.
1: How'd the trip go? No regrets?
4: It was fantastic. Well, it's something I will remember for the rest of my life, for sure.
1: I understand that along the way that you became fairly well-known on that road. How so? Tell me about that.
4: Well, we found out that we were actually, I'm over 60, and so is my bicycle friend. And we did not meet a lot of other bicyclists that was over 60. In fact, we met maybe three people that was sort of our age. And we arrived in Dushanbe in Tajikistan and was staying at a hostel when a Greek bicyclist came in. His name was Nikos. And he said, oh, I just met some German guys up way back in Kazakhstan, and they said, there's two old men bicycling the desert.

0: Who were those old men?
1: And we were like, wait a second.
0: You don't look like an old man. Did you have any problems with weather anywhere along the way?
1: We did. In Kazakhstan, we got hit by really, really bad weather. Suddenly, everything got black around us, and it starts thundering and lightning. And at that point, we were bicycling with an Australian guy, Billy, and all three of us got blown off the road, and 20 minutes later, it disappeared. So we didn't really know exactly what happened. But, I mean, I've been through Hurricane Juan and been outside and could still stand up. But here, there was no way you could... We got knocked down three times as we tried to get up.
0: So what did you do? You just waited a few minutes?
1: In the desert, you really have to be careful when there's lightning. You cannot lie down, because if the lightning hits the ground, it will travel through the sand.
0: Right.
1: So stay away from your bicycle and try to sit up and make yourself as small as possible, because your shoes will actually do a little bit of protection. Mm-hmm. But they say if you lie down, you actually cover more ground.
0: A better conductor.
1: Exactly.
0: How long did that last?
1: 20 minutes. It was kind of crazy. And of course, my bicycle was a aluminum bicycle, so it hit a big rock and the frame cracked.
0: What'd you do?
1: I made it to Shiva in Uzbekistan, and then at this point, it was just falling completely apart. And I knew I had to go into the Pamir Mountains, and I needed a new bike. But we were on a bicycle app, where it's called Going East, where we're in constant contact with everyone that's on the road. And a couple from Argentina was like, we are going back, Thomas. You can have my bicycle. It was an okay mountain bike. And I knew that they had just done Pamir just from the other end. They started in Osh, where we were going to. We met up in Samarkand, where I spoke to you. Mm-hmm. And they gave it to me for $200. So,
0: but you were riding a kind of a street bicycle that got destroyed.
1: Yeah, I was on a trek.
0: Okay.
1: Bicycle.
0: It must have been quite a difference going from that to a mountain bike.
1: Very much so. And the mountain bike was on its way out. Mm-hmm. In the end, I gave it away to a Chinese lady. She was standing on the road just outside Xi'an, and her bicycle had broken down, and she was really sad. And she looked at me and she said, oh, I wish I had a bike like you. And I said, well, here you go. This is yours.
0: And what'd you do then?
1: After that, we knew we only had 1 month's visa in China. So we knew this is, we can't cover it. This is huge country. I mean, we had like 3,000 km to go to Beijing. There was no way we could do that.
0: So you decided, give away the bike. I'd biked enough.
1: This is it. This is the end. We're so close to Xi'an, where actually the old capital of China, and that's where either the Silk Road ends or begins.
0: Right.
1: So there's a ground zero we visit, where it was kind of very emotional to be there.
0: That's a satisfying way to end that ride, to give your bike away to someone who really wants it.
1: Well, I felt, you know, I felt so blessed that somebody had looked after me. And I felt, you know what, if I can make her happy and get her on a bike, why not?
0: Yeah. What was it like just biking through China?
1: It was fantastic. I had expected, you know, bad roads. The roads was immaculate. I'd never seen anything. It even gave Copenhagen a run for the money. Food was great, especially after coming from Kyrgyzstan and Tajikistan, where food wasn't really there. It was all you could get was plow. And
0: what's that?
1: Plow is kind of like a rice pilaf.
0: Oh, I see.
1: Yeah. So we always sang, you know, the Beatles song, all you need is plow.
0: Right. Well, you need those carbs, right, when you're biking?
1: Yeah, you did. You did. But it was kind of like after 1,200 km with plow every day, we were kind of getting, oh.
0: You would think you would eat very well in China.
1: Oh, the Chinese food was excellent. Really, really good. We kind of tried to stay away from the street food just because we got sick a couple of times, and it really slowed us down.

0: So in Khorok, in Tajikistan, just before we hit the really big mountains, we were sick for about a week with bad stomach. So we learned we're probably going to stay away from the street food.
1: How did you hold up physically? I took my bike last night to the sushi restaurant to pick up some food and had to lay down for a while after that. I mean, you were biking for weeks and weeks and weeks. What did that do to you physically?
0: I think you just get stronger. When I was riding up in 4,600 meters, all I was thinking about was when I ran the Cabot Trail, you know. I was like, you know, I tried to find ways where, and I ran New York Marathon once, where I was in a situation where I felt, I can't go on any longer. This is crazy. But then, well, you did it. You actually did it.
1: Yeah.
0: So why not? Just press on. But we had a really bad experience. We were about the second mountain, which is about like 4,000 meters up by altitude. And when we got to the top, to the summit, we got this like snowstorm hitting us really, really bad. And up there is all gravel roads and it was turning into mud. We couldn't even see the road and the temperature was dropping so rapidly and we were in shorts and we were like, uh-oh, what are we going to do now?
1: What kind of temperatures?
0: So normally up there, it would be around 8, 9 normally, but it dropped down to 0 really fast.
1: Yeah.
0: So we were like, oh no, this is bad news. And so we kept on pushing on for another 10K. Just to find a place where we could put up our tents. And we found this yurt. We looked out and there was this yurt and we were like, wow. Like we felt like we were in some kind of...
1: Someone's watching over you. It was
0: exactly.
1: Insulated.
0: I know. So we knocked on the door and there was only women living there. And most of the Tajik men, they work in Russia and they bring back money. That's 60% of the country's income. Mm-hmm. Is people working outside and bringing money back. So there was no men. There was like 3 women and small children. And they had 2 yurts. So the women moved in another yurt and gave us a whole yurt. There was a wood stove in there. They got that fired up. They came with blankets. They gave us food, plow.
1: Mm-hmm.
0: And 5 minutes later, a German bike guy showed up and... And he was in a pickle as well. So he got, we all 3 stayed there and I couldn't believe it. And that what was so fantastic with this trip. Every time we needed help, there was help. And people were so generous. They were so friendly and helpful.
1: Something about cyclists, people are willing to lend a hand and say, yeah, you can sleep in my front yard or we'll give you a yurt. That's pretty remarkable.
0: It was fantastic, Preston. And what was really, really amazing was I was sitting at a hostel and 3 Americans from Colorado arrived in a car. And they said, we just saw this French guy. He's up in the mountains and he obviously has problem breathing. So he had got an altitude sickness. And I was like, why didn't you pick him up? Got a deal, right? A Tajik guy that spoke a little bit of English overheard, they ran out in his car and just boogied up to get him, you know.
1: Did they find him?
0: Yeah, they got him and brought him to the hospital. He was in a bad state, but just like they will do anything to help.
1: That's
0: you know?
1: Nice to hear. How does it feel to be back home?
0: Strange.
1: I bet. Yeah.
0: I was lucky I had a week in Copenhagen where I'm born and left for Canada when I was 30. So I had a week with my family and friends and saw one of my kids. She's living there at this point. And it was really nice to have that week just to calm down. And then, coming home, seeing my wife and my doggy was just like, I couldn't believe it. It was just fantastic.
1: Thanks for coming in.
0: Yeah, well, thanks so much, Preston. Thanks for having me.
1: Thomas Brask just finished cycling the length of Asia on the Silk Road. We're 9 minutes away from 7 o'clock, Matt.
2: Well, hopefully Thomas has recovered from that bike ride. And Preston, hope you've recovered from your sushi.
3: Yeah. No, I got over that. Yeah.
2: That's good.

0: Got to start low and slow. As for our weather, most of the mainland, a decent amount of cloud right now, but some beautiful sunrises this morning as well, like White Point Beach and some other places along the South Shore. Seen some pink sky there. So nice morning and nice day ahead. Looking at Tina's forecast, it's going to be mainly cloudy with a chance for showers to start the day, but skies will become a mix of sun and cloud from west to east this morning with a high of 23 degrees. Right now it's 15 in Antigonish, 13 in New Minas, and 14 at Point Pleasant Park.
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2: There are certain populations or groups that are high risk of loneliness. 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
1: What or who is fostering social connection in your community? 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
3: And Phil DeMont joins us now with a look at the business news. Good morning, Phil.
4: Morning, Preston.
3: So this week we've got the G20 meeting of finance ministers in North Carolina. What's going to happen down there?
4: Yeah, it's finance ministers, so you don't want to get too excited, but it's what the U.S. wants in terms of expectations and what everybody else wants. Scott Bessent, the American Treasury Secretary, wants to push a few of Washington's greatest hits. There's the continuing trade imbalances with China. Administration basically accuses that country for the past couple of years of dumping excessive domestic production on world markets, depressing them. There's something to that charge. But on the other hand, the U.S. trade imbalance with China has dropped a third in the past 12 months. So the issue might be a little less front burner than in past years. Washington also will try to rally other countries to support its economic sanctions against Iran and its allies. That's going to be hard slogging. Has few supporters for the ongoing fight with Iran and even less support really for sanctions against Iran's trading partners, because the main one right now, China. So nobody wants to take that fight. For Ottawa, we're likely to harp on America's new tariffs against Canada and how Washington's trade barriers are hurting global growth. All that's true. But given how nasty this fight's become with the U.S. bilaterally, I suspect we're going to get nowhere with that argument. So wait for December when it's going to be weird. But right now, it's kind of semi-weird.
3: Okay. The Federal Reserve Chair in the U.S., Kevin Warsh, has been criticized for his performance at Jackson Hole last week. What's going on?
4: Yeah, this is kind of inside baseball, but it really kind of bugs me, to be honest. He was talking at Jackson Hole, that meeting with influential economic thinkers, and Warsh basically didn't say anything about where the central bank, whether it would raise interest rates anytime soon. That's what has observers upset. He's trying to keep the Federal Reserve's cards close to the chest. But what he's actually doing is turning the Fed back to the 1960s. That's when the central bank really didn't say anything about what it was doing. Didn't give you hints, didn't nothing. Economists found that that policy just basically over time confused markets. They didn't know what was going on. So for the past 40 years or so, central bankers in most countries, Canada included, have more or less been telling them, you know, hinting, however you want to term it, in terms of what they think of the economy and policy. So they didn't want to surprise markets. Now, Warsh, what he wants is traders to look at the data rather than guess at each comma in the Federal Reserve's press release. The trouble is economic data looks backwards. It's already happened. Traders look ahead. They want to worry about where we're going. So right now, they think either inflation is going to keep increasing or the Fed will raise interest rates to cool things down. So by keeping quiet, critics charge, all Warsh is really doing is fueling increased speculation rather than reducing uncertainty.
3: All right, tell me what's up with Snoop Dogg. He wants to hire an ice cream tester?
4: Yeah, this is great. He wants to expand the reach of his and his son's ice cream company, Dr. Bombay. I think it comes from Bewitched. Yeah. To do that, he wants to get more interesting flavors in his creams, things like ube, squid ink
3: ice cream.
4: Yeah, and then the always controversial, if you know what this fruit is, because I do, durian.
3: Don't know it.
4: Oh, they had banned it from planes in Thailand. It smells so bad when you cut it open. It's just amazing. These are the tastes you generally get in Asia, not in the U.S. He's willing to pay $10,000 a month. Turns out that's a standard pay for a full-time tester. Now, these are people often with advanced science degrees and aren't just somebody with a spoon and a bib. But where the real money is, odor judges. Yeah, people who smell for a living. You can get $60,000 or something like that if you sniff for bad breath or stinky body odor. $300,000 if you're one of the big perfume houses. But you can only hope to aspire to be George Aldrich, also known as Nostradamus. He's Nassau's chief smeller since 1974. And what he does is he sniffs out stinky gear before astronauts head into space. And you ask why? Because you can't open a window if you get a bad smell in the International Space Station.
3: No, you can't. Well, Nostradamus, George Aldrich, I thought he was going to be like a classic, you know, Red Sox catcher or

0: something. Knowing
1: yeah.
0: your...
1: Yeah, no, no. He apparently they gave him an exercise once where he sniffed out a small amount mm-hmm. of drugs in a suitcase. Like, he basically is a sniffer dog, but yep. on two legs.
0: Awesome. All right, Phil, thanks a lot.
1: Thanks, Preston.
0: Phil DeMont, 4 minutes away from 7 o'clock. Let's go to the newsroom. Gareth Hampshire is there with headlines. Hello, Gareth.
2: Hi, Preston. Coming up in the news, we'll be hearing about baseball teams in Cape Breton who are finding it difficult to get umpires at their games. The Sydney Sooners know this more than most. They had to cancel a 4-game series against a Halifax team because there were no officials available. It is an ongoing challenge, and one of the hopes is to recruit former players to help out. And also coming up, after 4 years of waiting, a hospice unit fully opened this summer in Lunenburg. The unit at Fisherman's Memorial Hospital was originally scheduled to open in the fall of 2021, but staffing challenges have kept delaying the full opening. And I'll be back with all the details in the 7:30 news.
3: Yeah, thanks, Gareth. Just a note for the folks in the town of Middleton. There's that ongoing roadwork on Trunk 1 that's supposed to be finishing up today, and that's been causing, you know, huge backups in Middleton, the heart of the valley. So hopefully that work will end up getting wrapped up today, and we'll keep an eye on that to see if it maybe gets extended. Sometimes that roadwork doesn't always finish up when we expect it to. As for traffic in the city this morning, looking a little bit sticky in the Windsor Street Exchange. Joe Howe looking a little busy if you're headed north towards the Exchange as well. But really, that's kind of the biggest slowdown in HRM right now. I guess Main Street and the Forest Hills Parkway, a little sticky at the moment. That's completely normal for this time of day. And then both the bridges are moving well in both directions. But if you see any issues anywhere on the mainland, you can always send us a text or voicemail to our traffic line at 902-222-3802. As for our weather, a little bit of rain overnight, but it looks like we got some clearing skies out there, and we should all be seeing the sun at some point today. Looking at Tina's forecast, and it's going to be mainly cloudy with a chance for showers to start the day. However, skies will become a mix of sun and cloud west to east this morning. Already saw some nice skies over Digby Harbor, so the sun is on its way. Looking pretty nice along the south shore as well. And northwesterly winds going to be about 20 kilometers per hour with a high of 23 degrees for today. Right now it's 15 degrees in Baxter's Harbor, 15 degrees in Pictou, and it's 14 degrees in downtown Halifax.
0: Thank you, Matt. Coming your way in the second hour of Information Morning, Canada's auto industry is facing some big questions about what comes next as trade tension continues to create uncertainty. So we are going to dig into what that could mean for production, for investment, and for jobs. Also on the show, new technology out of SaintFX is training artificial intelligence how to better serve humans through reinforcement training. So if it performs a task well, it'll get a treat, and if it does so poorly, it gets punishment. We'll find out what that all means in computer speak. So that's all coming up on Information Morning. My name is Preston Mulligan, here with Matt Brandt. We're back after the news.
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5: I'm Paul Hunter. 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
7: This is World Report. Good morning. I'm Marcia Young. 3 federal by-elections are being held today across the country, one in Ontario, one in BC, and one in Quebec. All 3 provinces have been at the forefront of Ottawa's ongoing trade war with the U.S. And as the CBC's Sarah Levitt reports, the candidates are being asked to prove their economic prowess as voters head to the polls.
8: In a diner just outside the industrial park in Saguenay, Quebec, politics isn't always top of mind, work is. But in the Quebec region, 5 hours north of Montreal, the major industries are aluminum, forestry, and dairy, all in the crosshairs in Canada's ongoing trade war with the United States. This as some voters head to the polls today across Canada, in Chicoutimi, Le Fjord, North Vancouver, Capilano, and the Toronto riding of Beaches, East York. The last 2 Liberal strongholds, but in Chicoutimi, there's a tight 3-way race between the Conservatives, the Bloc Québécois, and the Liberals.

0: Welcome back to Information Morning. I'm Preston Mulligan. Good morning. It's Monday, August 31st. Coming up in this hour of the show, tariffs, trade wars, and 1,000 jobs on the line. Up next, what's really at stake for Canada's auto industry? And teaching a new dog new tricks. Researchers at SaneFX are using reinforcement learning to teach artificial intelligence how to behave.
1: We give the machine a treat every time it does something good and punish the machine when it does something bad.
0: And is Canada the 51st state when it comes to tech? We'll explore what digital sovereignty really means coming up.

0: We are in for a lovely day. Matt Brandis here with traffic and weather. Hello, Matt.
1: Hey, Preston. And you know, the only state that we're in, a great state of mind. Got a beautiful sunrise for our last day of August. And well, at least this year, there are more August days ahead. But if you don't have sun yet, just hold on. It's on its way. Look at Tina's forecast, and it's going to be mainly cloudy with a chance for showers to start the day, but some people are past that point because skies will become a mix of sun and cloud from west to east this morning, and we already have that sun outside of our window. Northwesterly winds are going to be about 20 kilometers per hour today with a high of 23, so right around seasonal. Right now, though, we got 13 degrees in Spring Hill, 13 also in Kedgy, and 14 in Bedford. As for traffic, just a heads up for health

0: impacts drivers, cyclists, and pedestrians. Rainy Drive is closed all week, 24/7, starting right now. So that means the road, bike lane, and sidewalk are all closed on Rainy Drive this week. So you can't expect delays in and around Rainy Drive. Starting to look a little sticky on Highway 102 inbound as you approach Bears Road. Just a reminder, Bears Road inbound is closed starting at Connaught, so you do have to follow the detour signs once you get to that. Of course, if you see any other slowdowns anywhere on the mainland, you can always send us a text or voicemail and just let us know what you're seeing out there. 902-222-3802.
1: Thank you, Matt. Gareth Hampshire is in the newsroom with headlines. Hello, Gareth.
2: Hi, Preston. Coming up in the news, an umpire shortage for baseball is affecting teams in Cape Breton. This is leading to games being canceled. Associations are also taking it upon themselves to officiate games. There are only 16 officials in the CBRM, and only 6 of those can do the senior games. So that's one of the stories we're looking at this morning. As well as Nova Scotia's oldest documented wooden structure being up for sale. This is a home built more than 300 years ago in Annapolis Royal. And it's listed for $495,000. It's a National Historic Site. There are pictures of it as well on the CBC Nova Scotia website. And I'll have all the details coming up at 7:30.
1: All right, thank you, Gareth. 13 minutes after 7 o'clock. Canada's auto industry is facing more uncertainty as trade tension with the U.S. continue. The United States is already imposing 25% tariffs on Canadian cars and auto parts, and U.S. President Donald Trump threatened to raise those tariffs to 50%. Industry Minister Melanie Joly said Ottawa is talking to automakers and knows many workers are anxious. Stephanie Walcraft is a freelance automotive journalist based in Toronto. Good morning, Stephanie.
3: Good morning.
1: How seriously should the auto industry be taking these threats from the U.S., these 50% tariff threats?
3: That is an excellent question, and I wish any of us had the answer to it. Certainly 50% tariffs would be significant. It would be a very serious issue, and it's been stated over and over again that the goal of the Trump administration here appears to be to repatriate as much production to the United States as possible, and essentially tear apart Canada's auto sector. So yes, that's a very serious threat. On the other hand, it can't be overstated just how integrated the automotive industry is across North America through Canada, the U.S., and also Mexico. And that's from decades of operating under NAFTA and later CUSMA that just can't be unraveled overnight. And so a 25% tariff puts pressure on the Canadian auto industry, but it also puts pressure on the American auto industry because a lot of manufacturing facilities in the United States rely on Canadian auto parts, and their costs are going to go up as well. And a 50% a tariff would make that astronomical. So I suspect that the Trump administration is going to end up under fire for this in ways that they maybe didn't anticipate. And as we've seen many times with this tariff situation, we could very well see a delay or a walk back in the future. But I really feel for the people who work in the auto industry, whose job it is to try to predict the future and plan for all of this, because the auto industry operates years in advance. And so having to continually turn on a dime like this is just, so difficult.
1: Now, you said we could see a walk back. I suppose we could also see some pushback from the Trump administration and say, yes, there is going to be a little bit of pain here off the top, but the goal, the ultimate goal is to repatriate, enough that's the right word, or disintegrate the manufacturing business and get everything on the southern side of the border. Do you think that's their strategy?
3: That's very much their goal, and they've stated that outright. And I think that there are varying levels of success that they will see with that. There are 5 automakers that build cars in Canada at the moment. Honda and Toyota are 2 of them, obviously Japanese-based automakers. They also build the majority of the vehicles that are built in Canada right now. And for those 2 automakers, from what we've seen and heard so far, everything seems to be status quo. We haven't heard of any production changes, any job cuts, shift cuts, anything like that from any of those facilities. So far, so good. That's good news. They're managing at this current level, at least, to keep things more or less stable. The Detroit 3 are a different situation entirely. There are several plants already in Ontario that have been idled for some time. Stellantis has a plant in Brampton that employs, I believe, 3,000 people on its own. And then there are, hundreds more jobs for part suppliers into the plant as well. That plant is now, there's discussion of it being idled or closed or sold. And that would be devastating for all those workers that rely on

0: on those jobs. And CAMI Assembly in Ingersoll as well is in a similar situation.
1: Okay.
0: And we also have Oakville and Oshawa, where they build Super Duty and Heavy Duty trucks, Ford and GM, and that's something the Trump administration has been targeting. So those are potentially at risk as well.
1: Okay, so you're saying that the automakers are all holding back on their major decisions because they just can't predict what the North American market is going to look like. Just remind us, though, who ultimately pays for these tariffs? And could Canadians see an impact on car prices or prices other places?
0: Yes. Yeah, so it's been stated over and over again that it's not the automakers that pay the tariffs. It's not the government. It's the end consumer as the price of the product goes up. Will we see price increases? Well, I'll say that with the tariff, the 25% tariff, the industry has adapted quite well. And we haven't seen astronomical price increases yet. We've seen some price increases, but they've managed to be mitigated for a number of ways. There are some models that some automakers are just not importing from the U.S. right now because they couldn't do it affordably. The Mazda CX-50 and the Subaru Ascent are two excellent examples that are built only in the U.S. And so those automakers are just not bringing those models in. Some other automakers build models in the U.S. but also build them elsewhere. And so I've just shifted production for Canada to those other locations. That's bringing up the cost of the shipping slightly, but it's not nearly the price increase that a 25% tariff would create. So some strategies that are helping automakers to keep those costs in check somewhat, and if the tariff does go up, they can continue to do that, but certainly the additional tariff would put some additional pressure.
1: What kind of pressure are unions applying here, both in Canada and the U.S.?
0: It's interesting because the United Auto Workers in the U.S. initially supported the 25% tariffs, but now that we're looking at the 50% tariff, they've spoken out against coming after Canada. And the Unifor here in Canada obviously is deeply concerned because as there are those facilities that are risking closure. And just a reminder that the Honda and Toyota facilities are not unionized. So when we're looking at unionized workers, we're looking entirely at the Detroit 3. But this is what the unions have been fighting for decades for, right? This is what collective agreements are meant to do, is make it difficult for automakers to implement these kinds of changes and to just withdraw on the drop of a hat, right? So it's already been stated by Laura Payne from Unifor that there is some financial support, but it doesn't go far enough for the workers that are part-time and seasonal workers. But also, it's not as though automakers can just pull out of these facilities overnight. The collective agreements require, in some cases, a year of notice, so before a facility can be closed. So none of this is an overnight fix. There's an enormous amount of money that's going to be bled in one direction and another from all of this. And yeah, the fallout is continuing.
1: All right. We'll keep watching it. Thank you, Stephanie.
0: My pleasure.
1: Stephanie Wallcraft is a freelance automotive journalist. 20 minutes after 7 o'clock, Matt.
2: Well, I thought we might have to wait for the sun to show up here this morning, but most of the mainland already getting quite a bit of sun. For those of you who don't have sun, just hold on. It is on its way. Tina's forecast calling for a mostly cloudy start to the day with a chance for showers. Over skies will become a mix of sun and cloud from west to east this morning. And northwesterly winds, fairly light, just 20 kilometers per hour with a high of 23 degrees for today, which is perfectly seasonal. Right now, 13 degrees in Oxford, 13 degrees in Maitland Bridge, and 14 degrees on Lake Binook. And Tina will have more of the weather later in the show. Actually, after the 7:30 news. As for traffic, looking a little busy at Roby at the intersection of Bell Road and Cogswell, which is completely normal. Nothing strange about that. It's a busy area. However, that area, Bell, Roby, Cogswell, could be even busier today because Rainy Drive is closed all week, 24 hours a day, 7 days a week as of right now. So this means the road, bike lane, and sidewalk are all closed this week on Rainy Drive. Expect delays there this week, and that could spill over to the Roby area. Of course, if you see anything else happening in traffic this morning, excuse me, as I say that, I got a little choked up because I am now seeing a slowdown on the McKay headed towards Dartmouth. If you know what's causing that, let us know on the traffic line, 902-222-3802.
1: Thank you, Matt. Well, if you've ever talked to an AI chatbot, you'll know the conversation can sometimes veer off in unexpected ways. Artificial intelligence doesn't always do exactly what we expect it to, and that's a problem, especially when you ask AI to perform specific and important tasks.

0: Computer scientists at St. Francis Xavier University have been working on a solution for that. They're training AI agents using a reinforcement system of rewards and punishments. And at the same time, they're training the computer to deliver those rewards and punishments on behalf of humans. Jean-Alexis Delamer is one of the researchers on the project called Revolve RL. He spoke to Information Morning's Aaron McGinnis.
1: Mainly working with what we call reinforcement learning, which is a way we teach machines or robots to do a task through trial and error. We let them try many things until they learn how to do what we want. And once they try something, you give it a reward. And basically, this reward tells the machine if it was good or it was bad, what it just did. And the idea is to repeat that over like thousands of attempts. And the goal in the end is that it will learn the correct behavior to collect the most reward. So that's how we teach machines how to do tasks.
2: Having studied psychology in university, this is reminding me a lot of like Pavlov and his dog. Is that sort of what we're talking about here? You're training AI as if it was a dog with rewards?
1: It's exactly how we train a dog with treats. So that's basically what we do, is that we give the machine a treat every time it does something good and punish the machine when it does something bad.
2: What constitutes a treat or a punishment when it comes to artificial intelligence?
1: It's mainly a value, like a score, like in a video game. If you play like old video games, like arcade game, like Pac-Man, this type of stuff, every time it does something good, they give a positive value. And if it does something bad, they get a negative value.
2: Okay, so you've told the AI agent, you want to get a high score, and I'm only going to give you high scores if you do what I want. And so then you've given it a goal that way. It's trying to get more points each time it does something?
1: The only way they understand what they need to do is by maximizing the points they get. So more points means better for them.
2: Okay, so the computer program isn't necessarily getting these points and rejoicing and, you know, wagging its hypothetical tail. It's it's chasing the points because you've told it to chase the points.
1: Yes.
2: Okay. And has this been done before?
1: These parts, yes. The actual work we did with my colleague and the student, it was to find a way to not have to design this reward, because so far, when we need to teach like a specific task, we need to design this reward function. We need to spend time, think about it and say, okay, what type of behavior gives good points and what type of behavior gives bad points? And it takes time. And funnily enough, machines are very good to hack the system, finding a way, a loophole, to maximize the points they get without doing what we want. So if there is a loophole in the system, in the way you reward the machine, it could find it, and that's not what we want.
2: So kind of like when I tell my dog to go to bed, and instead of laying on his bed, he will walk over and put a single paw on the bed and then wag his tail waiting for that treat, because technically he went to bed. The computer will find loopholes. And is the computer being conniving in that way? I guess it sounds like the computer is almost malicious in that way.
1: It's not malicious, but it's just that it's like a human in a way. If you get rewarded for something that is easy, then that's basically what it does. It's like, I understood that I need to maximize the number of points that I get. By doing this, I get even more points. Maybe that's not what you want, but that's how I get the most of my points. And it doesn't have any scheme or like any idea of if it's right or wrong. It's the best way for the machine to actually maximize their own points. Like in board games, if the rules are not clear and there is a way to exploit the rules, to cheat, then that's what it does, because that's the easiest way to get the points. And it happens quite a lot.
2: Right, because I guess AI, it's always trying to find the easiest path to what it needs to accomplish. Is that why it would do that?
1: Yeah, the easiest path, or it was poorly, the rules were poorly designed.

0: fine, and you are rewarded more for doing something wrong than for doing something right. It's mostly our fault when it happens, because we didn't think of everything that could happen or any possibility for the machine to get points, and it was very smart and learned one way to do it that we didn't think about before. And what we propose instead is to let the system, the computer, write this reward itself. So we don't need to do it manually. And the way we did it is by borrowing techniques from evolution. We let the machine generate different reward functions, different set of rules, and try all of them, train the machine with each set of rules that we design, and measure how close to the goal that we are at the end of the training. And then we took the best reward function we had, we combined them, we mutated them the way that genes mutate and evolve, and we repeated that with the next generation. And if we do that enough, then at the end, we should have reward function that the computer designed by itself that should produce a better reward function to teach what we want to the machine.
1: And just so I understand, AI agents, unlike ChatGPT, where I'm just having a conversation with a chatbot, these agents are meant to be able to perform tasks autonomously, right? So that would be the point in training them, is that they're able to go out and actually do the jobs that we want them to do?
0: Yes.
1: Do you have any examples of what kinds of problems you might be able to solve with this technology?
0: Yes. A problem that I'm interested in is to improve response time for emergency vehicles, like Halifax. Lots of information on that. We can basically know where all the calls have been made for car accidents. And to train an agent to say, okay, we want to anticipate where potential accident can happen and try to dispatch a unit even before it happens.
2: Sounds like something out of a sci-fi movie. Jean-Alexis Delamer is an artificial intelligence researcher. He was speaking with Information Morning's Aaron McGinnis. 35 seconds away from news time.
3: Yeah, lots to take away from that interview. Sounds like Aaron has a pretty saucy dog.
2: Mm-hmm.
3: As far as traffic, looking at what's happening there, some sort of issue on the McKay Bridge. Traffic map showing slowdowns forming on the McKay, Dartmouth bound, about halfway across the span. That's causing backups in both directions on the McKay, but not sure what we're dealing with. Could be something, could be nothing. You can take the McDonald instead. Traffic on the McDonald, a little sticky as you reach the Halifax side. But if you do know what's happening on the McKay or any other issues in traffic, give us a call on the traffic line. 902-222-3802, 730, time for your CBC News.
4: Here is the CBC News for Nova Scotia. Good morning, I'm Gareth Hampshire. The cost of selling Nova Scotia mead to a New Brunswick Renaissance Fair is being raised as an example of an interprovincial trade barrier. The situation that resulted in a smaller deal being made has even attracted the attention of Premier Tim Houston. The CBC's Richard Woodbury explains.
5: For the owners of Nova Scotia's Fireside Meadery, a planned $11,000 sale to the Shediac Renaissance Fair was a big deal. The growing company needs every penny it can to finance a planned expansion. But the sale had to go through New Brunswick's Crown Liquor retailer and regulator. With markup, the order was now going to cost the Renaissance Fair about $25,000. To make the math work, the order went ahead, but it only amounted to a third of the original value. Connor Jeffries co-owns Fireside Meadery.
6: Yeah, it definitely doesn't seem reasonable, especially because we actually had to go up a day in advance to drop it off to the ANBL.
5: Nova Scotia Premier Tim Houston spoke about the matter unprompted during a recent interview.
7: This shouldn't be happening. That's on the premiers when they hear about this foolishness that happens in the bureaucracy below us, to have the courage to stamp it out.
5: If the situation had been reversed, a Nova Scotia Renaissance Fair selling New Brunswick mead, the markup would have been only 5% of the producer's cost. Jeffries and the executive producer of the Shediac Renaissance Fair would like to see interprovincial trade barriers removed. Richard Woodbury, CBC News, Halifax.
4: After 4 years of waiting, a hospice unit has fully opened in Lunenburg. 5 beds are now operational at the Fisherman's Memorial Hospital. They offer patients a compassionate, comfortable end-of-life experience while supporting families.

0: Dr. David Henderson is with the Provincial Health Authority. He says staffing challenges kept delaying the opening.
1: We needed somebody to really provide that overall clinical oversight. So at that time, we only had a 0.5 palliative care physician that actually covers the whole district. So tremendous amount of workload, and to be able to take all that on was very challenging. And that's just one piece of the puzzle, but a very key piece to get things started.
0: Henderson says the team involved has worked hard to train and recruit the staff. The unit opened 2 of its 5 beds earlier this year. Some baseball teams in Cape Breton are finding it difficult to have umpires attend their games. The Sydney Sooners had to cancel a 4-game series against the Halifax Mets because there were no officials available. The Sooners are the only Cape Breton team in the Nova Scotia Senior Baseball League. President Brad Jacobs with the league says officiating has been an ongoing challenge.
2: There's been times where, you know, the umpires have not been available because of other events like baseball, Nova Scotia provincials, or other national tournaments and games, which you can certainly understand and appreciate. So it's not as much of an issue, it doesn't appear, around the province as it is in Cape Breton.
0: Baseball Nova Scotia says it has welcomed 80 new umpires on the mainland this year alone, but the CBRM only has 16 available, and only 6 of them could officiate senior ball. The Sooners Mets series was rescheduled for September. Nova Scotia's oldest documented wooden structure is up for sale. The house, which is also a National Historic Site, was built more than 300 years ago in Port Royal, now Annapolis Royal. It is a surviving example of a pre-deportation residence in Acadia and was around during French and British rule in the region hundreds of years ago. Alan Howe is the owner and real estate agent.
3: It's not an easy house to live in. It's difficult to heat, and living in a museum is not for everybody, and that's kind of what it is or has been through our time here. So I think it's time for the next person to, you know, put their stamp on it.
0: The house retains many of the original features, like the post and beam framing. It is a National Historic Site, listed for $495,000. Howe is taking his time to find the right buyer. And that is our news to this hour.
4: Thank you, Gareth. Still to come on the show, we'll look at what digital sovereignty really means for Canada and how much control we have over the technology we rely on. Tina Simkin is back now with a look at the weather forecast. Hello, Tina.
5: Hello. Well, our skies are clearing up quite nicely. Greenwood is reporting mainly sunny skies, partly cloudy at the airport, and we do have some clouds that are producing rain through the eastern shore, in particular through Sheet Harbour to Canso and into New Glasgow, starting to clear up right now, but Pictou County is still seeing and experiencing some scattered showers. So these showers will be tapering off, and eventually the clouds will start becoming more of a mix of sun and clouds. And there's also some fog patches out there this morning. So we'll just have to keep an eye out for that and use caution. But the showers tapering off. Having said that, there's still a slight chance as we go into the afternoon for a shower or two to develop. Nothing that's going to accumulate much in the rain gauge, just more of a nuisance than anything else. But temperatures should still climb to around 23 degrees today. And the winds are going to be northwesterly at around 20 kilometers per hour. Some higher gusts on the eastern mainland, especially where the northwesterly winds hit directly on the shoreline. We could see some gusts up to 40 kilometers per hour. But other than that, a northwesterly wind that's going to continuously bring down some slightly cooler, slightly drier air. So the air, it's not as humid as what it was last week. The humidity, the dew point temperatures have come down. They were in the upper teens last week. Now they're in the lower to mid teens this week. So it's noticeable. Tonight it stays partly cloudy, but fog patches will develop and temperatures will drop down to around 12 degrees. And tomorrow, kind of like what we're seeing out there this morning, we'll start off with a mix of sun and clouds and a few fog patches. But there are chances for showers, especially tomorrow afternoon and along the Atlantic coast, even more likely to see those showers than anywhere else. But there's still a chance for sprinkles. It's not 0%. Tomorrow, temperatures will climb to around 23 degrees and the winds will still become more westerly to northerly throughout the day and stay fairly light at around 20 kilometers per hour. So our average high for this time of year, just to give you an idea, is 21, and the average overnight low should be around 12. So we're pretty average for this time of year as far as our daytime highs and our overnight lows.
4: Yeah, distinct sort of shift in the air over the weekend. You could feel it.
5: Absolutely. And I think we'll

0: especially I feel it tomorrow with the clouds really starting to go away through the overnight hours. Tomorrow is going to be a little bit chilly compared to what we're experiencing this morning. And you might find it a little bit cool this morning. I'll call it fresh rather than chilly.
1: Yeah.
0: So a little bit cool tomorrow or fresh, depending on your perspective.
1: All right. Thanks a lot, Tina.
0: You're welcome.
1: That is Tina Simkin. Matt is watching traffic. Anything to report, sir?
2: Not much. We're going to start on the McKay Bridge because I thought we could have an issue on the McKay. It was a little slow in both directions for a little bit, but I think that was just a false alarm. Traffic now flowing fine in both directions on the McKay. And actually, at this point, it looks like McDonald is a little bit sticky as it reached the Halifax side. So the McKay is actually the bridge to take to Halifax at the moment. But overall traffic still fairly light. I'm sure that's going to change on Thursday when school is back. So let's go back to the beach one last time. For the final day of August, we're down to the final days of supervised beaches in HRM. Just a handful of beaches are open with lifeguards on site through tomorrow. So Chocolate Lake, Long Pond Beach, Oakfield Park Beach, and Pleasant Drive Beach. Those four beaches are open with lifeguards through tomorrow. As for all other beaches in HRM, they're either closed for the season or closed due to an algae bloom, or they're under a water quality advisory, so they are open, but swimming isn't recommended. So dwindling options for swimming as August comes to a close, but you can find more about the status of beaches on the Halifax website. I would just check that out before you head to the beach. And I mentioned issues on the McKay. They're not there anymore. So if you see any issues anywhere, give us a call. 902-222-3802.
1: All right. Thank you, Matt. Paul McGowan is here now with a look at sports. Good morning, Paul.
3: Good morning, Preston.
1: Let's talk about baseball and the Blue Jays. Big, big wins for them over the weekend.
3: Yeah, what a turnaround. From 3.5 games out in the wild card standings, the Jays enter today just 1.5 games out. And if you looked at the pitching matchup for yesterday, it felt unlikely that they would get this sweep of the Mariners. The very good Logan Gilbert was throwing for Seattle. The often injured and kind of erratic Max Scherzer was on the mound for Toronto. But Scherzer delivered a vintage performance yesterday, going 7 innings and striking out 10. Manager John Schneider admitted that he didn't really see it coming.
4: It was like kind of hopping in a time machine a little bit, to be honest with you. You know, you don't really see that from a 42-year-old. I started thinking that way kind of in the fourth, you know, and then you're like, okay, maybe this is just one of those days where he really has it, and he really did.
3: With those 10 strikeouts, Max Scherzer moves into ninth all-time on the Major League strikeout leaderboard. And Preston, we may end up saying this about every series that the Jays play the rest of the way, but the one this week is their biggest of the season. They play 3 games against the Guardians, who are the team the Jays are chasing in that AL wildcard race. Game 1 is on Tuesday.
1: All right, yeah. Let's talk about tennis. A pair of Canadians is through to the second round at the U.S. Open.
3: Yeah, singles play finally underway at the U.S. Open after all of the fanfare of the first week. And as you said, a decent day for Canada. Leila Fernandez is through to the second round. She earned a straight sets win over China's Shuai Zhang. And Denis Shapovalov is through as well. It hasn't been a great year for him, but he did make a finals appearance earlier this month in Mexico. And he said on Sunday that he always seems to have a little bit extra when he plays at the U.S. Open.
5: It's definitely my home away from home. I think at the U.S. Open, I've had the most memorable matches. A lot of great wins, a lot of tough losses, but it was always enjoyable, fun matches. You know, a lot of tough 5-set battles with the crowd coming out and full stadium. So I definitely feel the sport here. I definitely love playing in front of you guys, and New York is definitely a place I love to come to.
3: So Shapovalov through, Fernandez through, and we'll see today if Felix Auger-Aliassime can get through as well. He'll play his first round match just after 6 this evening.
1: All right, Paul, to wrap up, let's talk about swimming. A great day for Canada's para swimmers in California.
3: Yeah, the final day at the Para Pan Pacific Swimming Championships, a tournament that serves as a bit of an early tune-up for the Olympics and is also fairly unique in that swimmers are racing outside in California. That can present challenges of its own, although for Canadian swimmers Katie Cosgrove and Aurélie Rivard, you wouldn't have known that anything was different yesterday. They both raced to gold, and Rivard did it in the 50-meter freestyle, which is not an event that she considers one of her best.
6: And honestly, I can't believe that the gold medal that I won is a 50 free. Like, that's crazy to me right now. I'm not a sprinter at heart, and it's always so hard for me to do these events. you know, I was thinking about if I went to LA, like what would be the events that I would do. And I was thinking

0: thinking about cutting it off completely. Maybe not. So I'll have to redefine what I want out of LA and maybe just spend a bit more time on that event.
1: Unexpected gold for Rivard, who, by the way, is just returned from taking 1 year off of swimming. So a good first meet for her. And it looks and sounds like she's ready to make a push for those LA Olympics.
2: All right. Let's cheer her on. Thank you, Paul.
1: Thanks, Preston.
2: It's Paul McGowan with sports. We're about 23 minutes away from 8 o'clock. Well, there's a growing conversation in Canada about who controls the technology we rely on every day. It's often described as digital sovereignty, and it's about how much authority Canada has over its data and AI technology. During the recent failed trade talks, the United States pushed for closer alignment on digital rules. For more on this, we're joined by Michael Geist. He's the Canada Research Chair in Internet and E-commerce Law at the University of Ottawa. Good morning, Michael.
3: Well, good morning.
2: What does digital sovereignty actually mean for Canada?
3: Well, that's a good question. And I think as your opening highlighted, it can mean a lot of things to different people. I think fundamentally, it's about ensuring that Canadian law applies and Canadian choices apply to the digital environment. And that can cover everything from what happens with our data to some of our cultural choices to e-commerce and digital trade.
2: A lot of Canadian organizations rely on foreign tech companies to store and manage their data. What risks does that pose?
3: Well, there are some risks, although we should recognize some of the same risks are replicated even when Canadian-based services host our data. And so the concern is often whether or not Canadian privacy laws and data governance laws will apply to that data. And where the data is located is part of the answer, but who controls it is part of it as well. And the reality is when just about any company with ties to the United States in particular has access to that data or stores that data. So that's the large U.S. players, but not just them, some of the larger Canadian players as well. U.S. law often will take the position that it can be applied to that information. And so there are some real potential risks that are out there, and they apply pretty broadly, not just to the large U.S. players.
2: What about AI? Does relying on foreign models threaten Canada's sovereignty too?
3: Well, it's interesting. It cuts both ways. I mean, I think there quite clearly are sovereignty-related questions with AI and a lot of concerns about how reliant we are on some of those larger players. But that reliance in some ways cuts to the point that if we don't have access to some of the so-called frontier models, some of the most sophisticated models out there, there are, for example, cybersecurity concerns about do we have the most capable models to be able to counter some of the cybersecurity threats. So on the one hand, we want to ensure that we have access to the very best models, but at the same time, many want to ensure that we're not reliant exclusively on those.
2: How much influence do U.S. tech companies have over our digital policies here in Canada?
3: I think it's on their own less than sometimes people think. You know, they obviously have their own government relations or lobby groups. On certain issues like culture, pretty consistently, the Canadian cultural lobby groups have been more powerful. Where the dimension changes a bit, though, is once the U.S. government, of course, gets involved. And so we've seen that in these trade talks where, on their own, those larger U.S. companies have had somewhat more limited influence, but when twinned with the power of the U.S. government in some of the trade negotiations, it's pretty clear they've been able to get their way.
2: Well, these large tech companies are almost autonomous the way that they kind of exist internationally. How much clout does Canada have at regulating them?
3: Really, any country, certainly with the size and economy of Canada, has some power. The question is, in some ways, how far beyond some of the global standards do you go? You know, if you're establishing standards that are common in Europe and Australia and Japan, and you want to ensure that Canadian law, Canadian courts apply it in similar fashion, I think you've got a reasonably good shot at ensuring that there'll be compliance. Where, and this is our experience, where you go with something that's completely different from elsewhere, then you're layering in all sorts of regulatory costs, and you're likely to face some pretty big pushback.
2: What does Canada need to build? What do we need to invest in if we want more control over our digital future?
3: Well, you know, the opening

0: response is invariably talking about having our own data centers and having some of our own alternatives to some of the kinds of services that we rely upon. But even more, I think we got to get a regulatory framework right. You know, you started with questions around sovereignty. That's in some ways a legal construct. And if Canadian law doesn't apply, as I mentioned, doesn't necessarily apply even to Canadian data held in Canada by Canadian companies, but still with those U.S. connections, then no matter how much investment we make, we're still not going to ensure that we fully address some of those sovereignty-related concerns.
1: I wonder if you think this will continue to be a sticking point in the context of Canada-U.S. trade talks.
0: Yeah, well, it seems that some of the main issues in the trade talks towards the end there when things broke down were on the cultural side. And it does sound like that those particular issues have sort of resolved themselves. I think the big remaining question, though, is what else is in there? You mentioned that there's this notion of digital trade alignment. You don't fully know what that contained because, of course, they haven't released the text. So while it does sound like there's a reasonable prospect that they can resolve some of the cultural-related policies, the big question is what else was in there?
1: Michael, thanks so much for this.
0: Oh, my pleasure. Thanks for having me.
1: Michael Geist is the Canada Research Chair in Internet and E-Commerce Law at the University of Ottawa, 12 minutes away from 8 o'clock.
2: Well, just starting in traffic, I suspect we have very busy roads on Thursday, but roads are getting a little busier the closer we get to the first day of school. Both Herring Cove Road and St. Margaret's Bay Road looking busier than they've been all summer for the morning commute anyway. Herring Cove backed up back to the merge with the Purcell's Cove Road, and the St. Margaret's Bay has backups to about the hotel. Not huge slowdowns, but if you're headed towards Armdale Roundabout, it's busier than it's been recently. And just up the road from that, we do have backups on the St. Margaret's Bay Road in both directions at Albert Walker Drive. So the traffic is starting to come back. If you see any other sticky spots, give us a call on the traffic line, 902-222-3802. As for Tina's weather, we can expect a pretty nice day for our last day of August. Maybe some clouds with a chance for showers for some of us. However, skies will become a mix of sun and cloud from west to east. I think that's the case for most of us at this point this morning. And northwesterly winds are going to be 20 kilometers per hour with a high of 23 degrees for today. Right now it's 15 degrees in Mitchell Bay, 14 degrees in Truro, and 14 degrees in Clayton Park.
1: All right, thank you, Matt. Well, artificial intelligence, of course, making its presence felt in many aspects of our lives and our work, and that includes music promotion. Now, Gus's Pub, the legendary live music venue and bar in the north end of Halifax, has a new rule against it. Here is CJ Hill, the manager, talking about AI posters.
3: Well, we've been seeing the AI poster issue happen the last little while, where people are using these fully AI-generated posters to advertise their events, and we never felt very good about it. Our staff never felt very good about it, neither did our community. So we decided to make a stand and have no AI posters being shared on our social medias or in the bar. We won't be blocking bands from using them themselves, but we don't want to use them, and we're going to encourage them not to use them as well. With AI generated stuff, it is, you can see it with your eye. They all kind of look the same, and I'm sure eventually it'll be a little bit more difficult, but now it's all the same fonts, it's all the same designs, and you know, it doesn't look great to begin with. So it's kind of easy to spot right now. The problem with generative AI is that it's creating things from art that's already been established, that someone else created, so it's stolen from a real artist, and then there's no artist involved taking the soul out of the artwork itself, and graphic designers, illustrators, people that make logos are just as important in our community as the musicians that play on our stage. Mostly behind it, there's a few people that are upset, of course. That's going to happen with anything, but largely it is a complete support of this and people cheering us on, and we really appreciate that from the community, and I think they really appreciate this stand as well. I think a lot of people have a lot of feelings about generative AI right now. I think that we need to value our artists more, that make posters, that draw, that design. We got a couple comments on those pages saying that posters aren't content and aren't part of art, and I completely disagree with that. Like I said before, they are artists and graphic designers and people that make logos are all just as important to our community as our musicians. They are a huge part of our arts community. A poster is a huge part of a show, and you can't have one without the other.
1: CJ Hill is the manager at Gus's Pub in Halifax.

0: Elise Aaron with Cherries. You can see her live at the Wharf Rat Rally in Digby on Friday, September the 4th, plus a whole weekend of other events. For tickets, you can go to wharfratrally.com. By the way, just on the topic of AI and music promotion this morning on Commotion, after an AI-generated cover of a Madonna track topped the National Airplay chart in Australia, the music industry responded by banning AI-created songs from its charts. Music journalist Maura Johnston and rapper-writer Cadence Weapon take stock of how the AI music landscape is shifting and where we're going from here. That's on Commotion everywhere. You get your podcasts on CBC. It's also on the radio at 11 o'clock this morning. So stay tuned for that. We are about 3 minutes away from 8 o'clock. Gareth Hampshire is in the newsroom now with headlines. Hi, Gareth.
1: Hello, Preston. Yeah, coming up in the news, after years of delays, a hospice unit in Lunenburg is opened at full capacity. This is for patients at the end of their lives. Staffing challenges are one of the reasons it's taken to now for the 5 beds at the Fisherman's Memorial Hospital to be fully ready.

0: The CBC's Juliana Grillo has a report coming up. And baseball officials are travelling from as far as Antigonish to umpire games in Cape Breton, where they're dealing with a shortage. In spite of the effort, there are still issues from this problem, including games being cancelled. The CBC's Ethan Hunt has been looking into this and has a report coming up in the 8:30 news.
1: Thank you, Gareth. Looks like the cloud is blotting out the sun in Pictou at the moment. Looks like we do still have some cloudy skies in northern Nova Scotia and parts of the eastern mainland. But for the rest of us, we already have some sun. Tina's forecast calling for mainly cloudy skies with a chance for showers to start the day. But as I mentioned, most of that cloud is in northern and eastern part of the mainland right now, because skies will become a mix of sun and cloud from west to east this morning. And that's already happened for most of us. A lot of the mainland is getting a lot of the sunny skies right now, just like us in Halifax. And northwesterly winds are going to be 20 kilometers per hour with a high of 23 degrees for today, which Tina tells us is perfectly seasonal. Right now, 16 degrees in Little Dover, 14 degrees in Truro, also 14 degrees in Clayton Park. As for traffic, in the last traffic update, I said, okay, it's getting busier as you're headed towards the Armdale roundabout. I didn't say it exactly like that, but that was the idea. But now looking very light at the roundabout again, so I guess we can still enjoy a relatively light traffic volume. That's definitely going to change on Thursday for the first day of school. And just looking at the bridges, bridges looking light with traffic as well. Fine in both directions on both the McKay and McDonald. But if you see any issues out there that we should know about, you know, let's help each other get where we want to go. Just give us a call on the traffic line, 902-222-3802.
2: Thank you, Matt. Coming up after the news, it's International Overdose Awareness Day, and we are going to hear from a harm reduction consultant about improvements to overdose prevention and what the next steps could look like. Also, the price of meat is soaring. Our nutrition columnist will join us to talk about a few plant-based protein options. So that's coming up. My name is Preston Mulligan. We'll talk to you after the news.

0: And Matt Brand is with us watching traffic and weather. Good morning, Matt.
1: Good morning, Preston. Another beautiful day for our last day of August. And looking at Tina's forecast, we can expect a mix of sun and cloud today. However, it is mainly cloudy with a chance for showers in northern Nova Scotia and eastern mainland for a little bit this morning. But those folks will be getting sun today as well. And northwesterly winds are going to be about 20 kilometers per hour with a high of 23 degrees. And tonight, partly cloudy with fog patches and a low of 12. And tomorrow looks a lot like today. So Tina will tell us all about that after the 8:30 news. But right now we got 16 degrees in Pugwash, 14 degrees in Kentville, and 15 at Rainbow Haven. As for traffic, road volume still relatively light at the moment, but a listener wrote in about an issue in North End Halifax right now. They say there's a pedestrian with what appears to be a medical episode, and that's near the intersection of North Street and Windsor Street in Halifax. That person is right now on the curb, to be clear, so you probably want to avoid the area because the listener says cars are pulled over with folks helping as there's no emergency crews on the scene yet, at least not when they called. So maybe best to avoid, if you can, the intersection of North Street and Windsor in Halifax at the moment. And of course, if you see any other issues in traffic right now, you can always send us a text or voicemail, 902-222-3802.
0: All right, thank you, Matt. Gareth Hampshire is in the newsroom with headlines. Good morning, Gareth.
2: Hello, Preston. Coming up in the news, we've been hearing a lot about the impact of U.S. tariffs on local businesses. This morning,

0: have a story about an interprovincial trade barrier. This has had an impact on a Nova Scotia company selling mead to a New Brunswick fair. The Premier, Tim Houston, says this should not be happening, and the CBC's Richard Woodbury has a full report coming up. Also in the news, two Mi'kmaq communities in New Brunswick are backing a plan to host a nuclear power reactor on their land. Pabbeneau and Eel River Bar have been working with Prodigy Clean Energy. And some businesses on PEI have already started to wean off reliance from the U.S. supply chain. Some have stopped exporting altogether after the latest U.S. 50% tariffs. And I'll have all the details at 8:30.
1: Very good. Thank you, Gareth. 13 minutes after 8 o'clock. Well, today is International Overdose Awareness Day. It's a day to mourn those who have died from drug overdose and talk about overdose prevention methods. It started in 2001 in Melbourne, Australia, before becoming a global event. According to the federal government, there was a 23% decrease in opioid deaths in Canada last year. In contrast, Nova Scotia saw its highest number of opioid deaths on record with 78. Sarah White is a harm reduction consultant at the Nova Scotia Health Authority. Good morning, Sarah.
2: Good morning, Preston.
1: Can you put those numbers in perspective for us? Why have there been so many more opioid deaths in Nova Scotia recently than in the past?
2: Yeah, so we are seeing, unlike across the country, a continuance and an increase in our overdose deaths here. One of the reasons that we're seeing increases in deaths here, I think, is related to the toxicity of our drug supply. So we're seeing new and stronger opioids all the time showing up in our supply, as well as the contamination in our supply. So there can be quite a bit of variability in the strength of opioids. So folks might get used to, maybe from one supplier, a relatively consistent strength of what they're using, and then there's a mix up in that, and they may experience an overdose, as well as the variability in just the contents of our drug supply. So we know we're seeing increasingly things like benzodiazepines and veterinary tranquilizers showing up in our drug supply that are contributing to our drug mortality.
1: Okay. But otherwise, Nova Scotia aside, it sounds like there's been some progress made in the 25 years since we've had this Overdose Awareness Day. Why is that?
2: Yeah, I think there's been lots of things happening in Nova Scotia to help prevent overdose. So one of those is naloxone. So naloxone is the medication that reverses opioid overdoses. For folks today, it's available at most pharmacies for free with training on how to use it. And that's been the case since about 2017. So in that time, over 90,000 kits have been distributed and at least 3,000 reversals or uses of a kit. So that means 3,000 times a kit was used in community to help reverse an opioid overdose. And we know that 3,000 number would be a large underestimation of the number of times. So that's just the number of times it's been reported back to the program at the health authority. So naloxone is a really big one, the availability of that. I think one of the other things is our supervised consumption site. So the first overdose prevention site or supervised consumption site opened in Nova Scotia in 2019. There's now two. The two that exist today both opened in 2022. So there's one in Halifax and one in Sydney. And that's a place where folks can go bring their own drugs, and there's folks on hand there to reverse any overdoses and connect folks to other supports as well. And in Nova Scotia and in Canada, there's never been a death inside of a supervised consumption site.
1: But there is pushback against sites like that. In BC, for example, they canceled plans for an overdose prevention site in Vancouver because of backlash from local business. Do you see much of that in this province? And how do things stand with overdose prevention circles in general?
2: Yeah, I mean, I think with the same as all sorts of supports for folks, you know, there is a wide variety of opinion in the community. What we do know is, you know, our supervised consumption sites have been operating here since 2022. They have really good support from some of their neighbors. And I think most importantly, we're seeing impact. So, you know, there's never been deaths. We've had overdoses reversed. And really importantly, we're seeing folks being connected to service, being cared for, in a really positive way.

0: And now when we talk about awareness, Sarah, what does that mean to you?
1: Yeah, that's a really great question. So, you know, I think, you know, like any awareness day, it's just an opportunity to highlight the issue. So every day, day in, day out, there's work happening in the background around overdose and substance use in the province. Days like today are just an opportunity to put a spotlight on the issue, remember folks who we have lost, and, you know, spotlight on the work that is happening. So for me, I think there's two facets of that awareness. So the first is like awareness of the people. So it's really humans at the middle of this. So just remembering that it's humans in the middle, they're people we care for, and they're folks who are deserving of care, deserving of a good life. And that's what we're working for towards. And then the second part of awareness is for folks, what you can do. What can you do to help prevent overdose, whether it's for yourself or for someone who you care for? So learning some of those things, learning how to spot an overdose, learning what you can do to prevent one yourself, and learning what to do if you see one, that kind of awareness.
0: Yeah. I notice a lot of people who don't consume drugs at all, but naloxone kits are really easy to get your hands on, and they're a good idea just to keep on hand. How do you get those?
1: Absolutely. Yeah, any pharmacy. Most pharmacies in the province, so you can go in, you can get one for free, and someone at the pharmacy will show you how to use it.
0: Now, as we move forward, what should people know about overdose prevention?
1: Yeah, I mean, I'll take the minute to share what you do if you see one. So what you can look for and how to prevent them. So I think if you're somebody who's using drugs, of course, it's starting low, going slow, you know, whether it's your first time or a seasoned user, starting with low dose, increasing slowly. Don't use alone. Always try to use with a friend at a supervised consumption site, or there are, you know, telephone and texting services you can use where someone's on the line with you and can call for help if needed. Get a naloxone kit, and, you know, check out our naloxone websites and the harm reduction websites on Nova Scotia Health to learn a little bit more about what overdose can look like and how to respond.
0: All right, Sarah, thanks so much for talking to us about this.
1: Thank you.
0: Sarah White is a harm reduction consultant with the Nova Scotia Health Authority. We're 20 minutes after 8 o'clock, Matt.
2: Well, just starting in traffic, because we've got big slowdowns forming in Halifax at the intersection of North Street and Windsor, the same intersection as the Sobeys. I got a call about this, and listener said there's a person experiencing a medical emergency on the sidewalk. Apparently, folks have pulled over to help, and there may be emergency vehicles on scene by now. So you definitely want to avoid the intersection of North and Windsor at the moment and give folks the space they need to do the work they need to do. Staying in traffic, heads up for drivers, cyclists, and pedestrians in Halifax. Rainy Drive, closed all week long, 24 hours a day, 7 days a week. So this means the road, bike lane, and sidewalk are all closed this week on Rainy Drive. So obviously you can expect delays around that area all week long. And as far as Tina's forecast, most of us are getting the sun right now, but northern Nova Scotia, parts of the eastern mainland are going to have to wait a little bit. Mainly cloudy, chance for showers in those places, but as I mentioned, we're all going to experience a mix of sun and cloud this morning with a high of 23 degrees. Right now, it is 23 degrees in North Shore. Let's see, we got 15 degrees in Cow Bay, and we'll say it's 14 degrees in Kentville.
0: Mm-hmm. Yeah. Going to be a nice day. Thank you, Matt. 21 minutes after 8 o'clock. Well, if you've been grocery shopping lately, you probably encountered eye-popping prices in the meat aisle. The price of beef is more than 60% higher than it was in 2021. And that's driving up prices for chicken and pork. Luckily, there are some more economical ways to get your protein. Jennifer Brady is a registered dietitian and Information Morning's nutrition columnist. She is also an associate professor in the School of Nutrition and Dietetics at Acadia. Good morning, Jen. Welcome back.
3: Good morning. Thank you.
0: So plant-based options seem to be less expensive, like a can of lentils or maybe black beans. You can get a lot of protein that way, right?
3: Yeah, absolutely. And really just as much as if you're eating more animal-based food. So although that might be a little counterintuitive for some people that you can, in fact, get enough protein from plant-based sources, even exclusively plant-based sources, to understand why, it helps to know a little bit more about how protein works in our bodies and how we get that from the foods that we eat. So all protein, whether it's in our bodies or in the food that we eat, it is made up of amino acids. So amino acids are just the building blocks of protein. And I always describe it that it's just like Lego pieces. So there is 20 different amino acids that we need for

0: or our tissues or other functions in the human body. So all proteins in our bodies are made up of those 20 building blocks. Each of those have a distinct role in your body, although they tend to do various things. For example, tryptophan is used to make serotonin, that sort of feel-good brain chemical that regulates appetite and sleep, exactly. And then leucine is primarily used for things like building and repairing muscle. Of those 20 amino acids, 11 are considered non-essential, meaning that although we do get them from food, our bodies can also make them as needed. 9 of them are essential, meaning that we have to get them from food, whether it's animal-based or plant-based, because our bodies can't produce those as we need it. So when we eat those foods containing protein or really amino acids, our bodies break the protein down into those amino acid building blocks and then use those like Lego pieces to build back up the proteins in our muscles and in our collagen, in hormones, and in immune cells and whatever else we'd use it for in our bodies.
1: I'd heard recently that protein from the meat, you absorb it into your body easier or faster? Is there any difference at all between how plant-based protein compares to meat?
0: Research on that shows different things. Overall, though, you can still get enough protein if you're sort of regularly eating protein-based foods. So one of the ways to compare them, though, is how complete the protein is. So animal-based proteins are considered complete protein. So whether that's meat, poultry, fish, pork, or dairy foods like yogurt and cheese, as well as eggs, they're considered complete proteins because they contain all 9 of those essential amino acids that we have to get from food. On the other hand, most plant-based proteins like beans, lentils, nuts, and seeds are incomplete, meaning that they are low in or completely lack one of those 9 essential amino acids. Incomplete is a little bit of a misnomer because it kind of suggests that it's less healthy for you or it's less protein packed. That's not exactly true. So even though they might be low in one or more of those essential amino acids, plant-based proteins are also complementary. So by eating them together, they sort of make a complete protein.
1: Eating the plant-based proteins together. Yeah.
0: Exactly. So for example, grains like rice, corn, and wheat are low or lack lysine, which is one of those amino acids, but beans and lentils are really high in lysine. So by eating those together, then you are getting that complete protein. We used to think that you had to eat them together in the same meal, and that's practiced in cultures around the world. Rice and beans is a really popular dish and in lots of different cultures. But researchers have since found that as long as you're eating those plant-based proteins throughout the day, your body will use those as needed. You don't have to necessarily eat them at the same meal.
1: Does the fact that foods like lentils and black beans or any kind of beans contain tons of fiber, does that give them an advantage over meat?
0: Yeah, absolutely. So that's another way of sort of thinking about how plant-based proteins stack up. So what this sort of means for those plant-based proteins, each one brings a little bit to the table. Mm-hmm. But to your question, plant-based proteins also bring a lot of other nutrients to the table. So for example, the protein packaging for plant-based proteins are packed with fiber. They're packed with folate, iron, magnesium, and a whole bunch of other nutrients that are really important for overall health and well-being and decreasing chronic disease. On the other hand, animal-based proteins, red meat in particular, is full of saturated fat, which is really low in plant-based proteins. So including more plant-based proteins, you're getting all of those other nutrients. Animal-based proteins, of course, include other nutrients like iron in particular, B12 as well. But because you're getting that higher dose of saturated fat and very little fiber, the higher content of saturated fat can lead to things like heart disease, of course, and the lower fiber intake, especially if animal-based proteins are your sort of main source of protein, which seems to be the case with all the protein maxing, then that can also lead to other chronic diseases like colon cancer in particular.
1: So how can we get enough complete protein if you're on a strictly plant-based diet?
0: Mm-hmm. Well, whether you're on a strictly plant-based diet or mixing a lot of those sort of plant-based protein foods in your diet is really you can get enough by, again, combining those plant-based proteins. So each plant-based protein, although, like I said, they're all low in or tend to be low in one of those amino acids, by combining them together, they all bring a little something to the table. So really what you want to do is be eating protein at each meal throughout the day. And there's a couple reasons for that. First, our bodies don't store amino acids like they do with carbs and fat. So carbs and fat are stored for quick, easy energy. Amino acids don't really work that way. So by eating little bits throughout the day at each meal or at each snack, you're kind of giving your

0: body that sort of steady supply that will sort of meet your protein needs throughout the mm-hmm. day. The other reason, especially if you're interested in building muscle, is that your body will only absorb and use about 25 to 40 grams of protein per sitting for muscle synthesis. The rest will be used for other things, which is good. And then if you're quite over that in one sitting, then your body will really convert it and redirect it to fat stores. So if you're interested in muscle building, again, it's best to get a little bit of protein at sort of each meal and snack. Saving your protein for that huge T-bone steak at dinner is not the best way to mm-hmm. get your protein needs met and to build muscle.
1: And it all comes down to the fact that a can of lentils and beans is a heck of a lot cheaper than red meat and chicken.
0: A heck of a lot cheaper. It can be just as easy. I mean, you pop a bit of can of lentils, give them a rinse, and you can mix that really into whatever, a salad, a soup, a stew. I often use it to cut the amount of meat you use. So for example, if you're making meatloaf or shepherd's pie or spaghetti, you can kind of mix in half the amount of lentils and it actually gives a really good flavor. It's also less costly for the planet. I mean, red meat has a huge cost to the planet, lentils much less so.
1: Mm-hmm. I love lentils. Love snacking on lentils and beans.
0: Me too.
1: Thank you, Jen.
0: Thank you.
1: Jennifer Brady is Information Morning's nutrition columnist. She's a registered dietitian and associate professor in the School of Nutrition and Dietetics at Acadia.
2: Good morning. This is Lori L. Hatton. I'm out walking my dogs, Brunswick, here in Halifax, and I enjoy listening to CBC Information Morning at 90.5 FM.
3: Well, just looking at what's happening with our weather, and air feels a little bit cooler today, but the sun is here today as well. So a nice day for our last day of August. Tina's forecast calling for a mix of sun and cloud today. However, it's mainly cloudy with a chance for showers in northern Nova Scotia and the eastern mainland, at least for a little bit this morning. And northwesterly winds are going to be 20 kilometers per hour with a high of 23 degrees for today. In traffic, North Street in Halifax backed up in both directions if you're headed towards Windsor Street at the moment. We heard that a person is experiencing a medical episode on the sidewalk near the intersection of North and Windsor. So you do want to avoid the area, let emergency crews do their work, and hopefully everybody's okay there. And of course, if anyone else sees any other issues out there, anywhere on the mainland, you can always send us a text or voicemail to our traffic line, 902-222-3802.
1: Thank you, Matt. This is Information Morning. My name is Preston Mulligan. It's 8:30.
4: Here is the CBC News for Nova Scotia. Good morning. I'm Gareth Hampshire. A Nova Scotia meat producer speaking out about an interprovincial trade barrier that threatens sale to a New Brunswick fair. Fireside Meadery was planning to sell about $11,000 worth of mead to the Shediac Renaissance Fair. But with markup, New Brunswick's Crown-run alcohol regulator and retailer would charge about $25,000 to the festival. Instead, a much smaller deal went ahead. Connor Jeffries co-owns Fireside Meadery.
5: You know, it was really disappointing to have that happen because they got less product, they had to pay more for it, and then we had a smaller order in the end. And we're a growing business, and that money would have made a huge impact on our ability to expand and produce more.
4: If the same festival had taken place in Nova Scotia and purchased its meat from New Brunswick, the fee would have been just over $300 to Nova Scotia's Crown-run alcohol retailer and regulator. After years of delays, a hospice unit in Lunenburg has opened at full capacity to patients at the end of their lives. The CBC's Juliana Griot reports.
6: Denise Green had a tour of the unit in mid-August. As an advocate for hospice, she's pleased to see it finally at full capacity.
7: It is being used with love, with passion, with grief.
6: It's been a long time coming. The unit was supposed to open in the fall of 2021, but staffing challenges held it back for 4 years. Earlier this year, the unit opened 2 out of its 5 beds. It finally opened fully this summer.
8: People are so excited that this is up and running now.
6: That's Senior Medical Director David Henderson. He says recruiting and training took some time, but it is worthwhile. Through the Freedom of Information Act, CBC News obtained multiple job postings for the unit. Many of the positions were reposted multiple times and sometimes received less than 5 interested candidates.
8: It didn't seem like that long ago, but you have to remember that a lot of this was struggled through pandemic times, and there's been such huge human resource issues.
6: Still, Green says more hospice units

0: are needed in rural Nova Scotia, especially as the population continues to age. Juliana Grillo, CBC News, Halifax.
1: Baseball teams in Cape Breton are struggling to find local umpires. The shortage is leading to some games being cancelled and associations taking it upon themselves to officiate them. The CBC's Ethan Hunt has the story.
2: The Sydney Sooners had to reschedule their last homestand of the year because they couldn't find umpires to call their four games versus the Halifax Mets. Brad Jacobs is the president of the Nova Scotia Senior Baseball League. He says there's been trouble finding umpires for more than half of the Sooners' games this year.
3: And so that's created a little bit of strain on the team and on the league.
2: Baseball Nova Scotia says they've added 80 new umpires on the mainland this season alone, but there are only 16 officials in the CBRM, and only six can officiate senior ball. The shortage has also affected youth teams. Shane Richards is the president of the Strait Area Minor Baseball Association. He says he's the only umpire in Port Hawkesbury, and he spent the last five summers going from diamond to diamond.
4: I'd just be devastated if the kids couldn't play.
2: If Richards is sick or just unavailable for a weekend, games are canceled. He says they've brought in officials from Lewisdale and Antigonish, but they have to pay for meals and gas, which he says is costly. He hopes former players and youth can pick up officiating duties in the future. Ethan Hunt, CBC News, Sydney.
1: Two Mi'kmaq communities in northern New Brunswick are backing a plan to host a nuclear power reactor on their traditional land. Pabineau and Eel River Bar First Nations have been working with Prodigy Clean Energy. Karen Narvi is a band counselor with Eel River Bar. She says there's potential for new industry and jobs, but that the community still has questions.
5: What is going to be protected? Is our water going to be okay? Is our land going to be okay? Can we fish? Can we hunt? Can we still pick the berries?
1: Some First Nations leaders will be making a trip to Ontario this fall to learn more about the next steps. Some businesses on Prince Edward Island have already started to wean off reliance from the U.S. supply chain. It's happening after the U.S. levied 50% tariffs on $28 billion worth of Canadian exports. Local businesses are taking steps to manage the next wave of the trade war. The CEO of the Chamber of Commerce is Bianca McGregor.
6: This has been 18 months in the making. Yeah. So a lot of businesses have been reducing their reliance, like actively looking for other markets outside of the U.S. If they export. Some stopped exporting altogether. And, you know, the buy local, buy Canadian movement has really had a lot of businesses relook at their supply chains.
1: The Chamber is surveying members and government to identify which sectors and businesses are the most vulnerable. And that's our news this morning.
7: Thank you, Gareth. Just two things I want to mention in traffic before we get out of here. First, you want to avoid the intersection of North and Windsor Street in Halifax. We heard a person is having a medical episode on the sidewalk. We do have traffic backups there, so avoid the area. And the McDonald Bridge is going to be closed overnight, starting at 9 o'clock tonight until 5 tomorrow morning. But the bike lanes and people lanes will be open during the closure.
8: Okay, thank you, Matt. Final check-in with Tina Simkin. Tina, this is the absolute perfect way to wrap up the month of August. Beautiful day out there so far.
9: It really is, and the humidity is down, which I think was a big complaint from last week. It was hot, and it was humid, and it was really hard to cool down. Well, today we're tapped into a slightly different air mass. It's cooler, it's drier, but with the help of the daytime heating, it still warms up. So most of the temperatures in Nova Scotia will warm up to around 23 degrees, a little bit cooler along the coast, especially where the northwesterly winds hit directly on the shoreline, and they'll be around 20 kilometers per hour, but higher gusts up to 40 kilometers per hour possible in the eastern mainland. There will be some passing clouds into the afternoon, and tonight partly cloudy with a few fog patches as temperatures drop down between 9 and 14 degrees.
8: Okie doke. Thanks so much, Tina. We'll talk tomorrow.
9: Sounds good.
8: It's Tina Simkin. And that is going to do it for us today. My name is Preston Mulligan here with Matt Brand. Thanks so much for joining us on this final day of August. We'll be back tomorrow morning. Have a great day.

0: James Acaster is one of Britain's top comedy exports. He has this style that can be high concept, very observational, sometimes personal, and for many years included what James calls his signature whimsy.
1: I knew exactly what I wanted to be when I was a kid, when I grew up. I wanted to be an undercover cop. I didn't tell no one. Whenever an adult asked me, what do you want to be when you grow up? I said, drug dealer. But if you grow up, become an undercover cop, infiltrate a gang of drug dealers, if anything gets suspicious, like, hey, you think

People on Prince Edward Island have been experiencing some wild weather lately. There was heavy rain and hail in the Charlottetown area last week, and there was a tornado near Surrey. And then on Friday, there was a storm in Summerside with lots of rain, a thunderstorm, and a strange cloud mass. Environment Canada has not yet commented on exactly what took place in Summerside. Vanessa Murphy, though, was out driving when her and her family saw debris flying. The CBC's Cameron Farquharson chatted with her about her experience. But first, you'll hear from Alicia Barrett, who was running some errands with her daughter when she pulled

0: when you like return as a different person.
1: Yeah. Well, both these stories have a strong connection to place, and from rural southern Ontario, as you just mentioned, in The Cure for Drowning, to rugged Northwest Alberta.

It's 1:30 right now, mainly sunshine and 20 in Halifax, mostly cloudy and 21 in Sydney, mainly sunny and 21 in Fredericton, and mostly clouds and 18 in Charlottetown. I'm Cassie Williams. Here's what's making news. The Independent Committee monitoring implementation of the recommendations of the Mass Casualty

If there is such a thing as a universal core memory, this song may well be it. Judy Garland, wistfully.

0: What an enduring legacy. You've been listening to Ideas and to a documentary called No Place Like Oz. It was produced by Donna Dingwall. Technical production by Emily Chiarvasio, Will Yar, and Danielle Duval. Special thanks to Gita Dorothy Morena, L. Frank Baum's great-granddaughter, for reading excerpts from The Wonderful Wizard of Oz. The web producer of Ideas is Lisa Ayuso. Our senior producer is Nicola Lukšić. Greg Kelly is the executive producer of Ideas. And I'm Nala Ayed.
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2: Tuesday on Information Morning, Lebanon can feel very far away from Nova Scotia, but for Andrew Zabian, it's his second home. The mayor of Kentville joins us to talk about what it was like to return to Lebanon after 15 years and in the midst of violent conflict. Also, our healthcare columnist takes a look at vaping, some new research that shows how damaging it is to your lungs and why so many young people are developing a new addiction. Join us Tuesday for Information Morning.
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3: I'm Jane Sponigal, sitting in for Jeff Douglas. We'll review a significant event in our relations with the Americans. No, we're not talking about trade, but 212 years ago, in 1814, British forces burned the president's mansion, what we now call the White House.
4: This is CBC News. It's 3 o'clock. Good afternoon. I'm Cassie Williams. Here's what's making news this hour. Finance Minister François-Philippe Champagne is expected to meet with his U.S. counterpart Scott Bessent on the sidelines of a G20 meeting. That is currently underway in North Carolina. While the U.S. and Canadian officials have not completely severed talks on trade, the rhetoric has become increasingly combative.
5: We're not at war with Canada. How are we going to be at war with Canada? What are they going to take their two submarines from the Edmonton Mall and sic them on us?
4: Treasury Secretary Bessent accuses Prime Minister Mark Carney of using the trade dispute for political advantage.
5: He came to power on a anti-American, anti-Trump agenda. And, you know, I will say that they were offered the best trade deal of any country on the globe, and he chose to walk away from it at the last minute.
4: Ottawa is set to impose reciprocal tariffs on $20 billion worth of U.S. imports beginning next week.

0: The chairperson of the committee charged with monitoring progress on the Mass Casualty Commission recommendations say there is still much work to do as her group's mandate comes to an end. Myra Freeman delivered the final report of the committee's three-year mandate today. Among other things, Freeman says it's now up to the provincial and federal governments, RCMP, and public at large to ensure progress continues on issues such as combating gender-based violence.
1: It requires a societal change, and societal changes don't happen overnight. So what we need is a concerted effort to continue the action to keep people safe, and all of us have a responsibility to do it. It's not just the government, it's not just the RCMP, it is the community organizations and the institutions and the people.
0: Although there has been progress in the last 3 years, Freeman says it will take continued dedication and more financial support. One of the partners in the New Brunswick's new school lunch program says there's a lot of skepticism about how it's going to go. Jane Buckley says the Oromocto Food Bank was contacted about 3 weeks ago to fill a gap in service at Gagetown School starting next week. She says another service provider will start up in mid-September and supply lunches 3 days a week. Buckley says the food bank has hired a chef who will be responsible for making sure lunches are cooked, packed, and delivered to the school. However, Buckley expects there will be challenges preparing and delivering the quantity of food needed while meeting all of the food safety requirements. And also, she has concerns about the program's $26 million price tag.
2: It's concerning to put that much money into something that, there might have been other less expensive ways to do that. We've hired back cafeteria staff that were let go 5 or 6 years ago when they closed all the cafeterias down. And we're adding the food costs and all that kind of stuff. So it's just money that's being spent that 5 years ago was canceled because we couldn't afford it.
0: Buckley says other possible problems may be conflicts over who does and does not have to pay a $4 fee and what will happen if those who are supposed to pay do not. Three federal by-elections are happening today. Two of them in Ontario and BC are in Liberal strongholds, both held by former cabinet ministers. The third by-election in Quebec's Chicoutimi-Laforde riding is a tight race among the Liberals, Bloc Québécois, and the Conservatives. If the Liberals want to maintain their majority in the House, they will need to win two of the three. And finally, starting today, Canadians can apply to represent their nation at the Eurovision Song Contest next spring. Anyone can enter, but be warned, CBC Radio Canada is looking for an established performer with a proven track record. Jennifer Detman is a broadcaster's head of delegation for the contest.
3: Year one, we want Canada to have a strong showing. We want to show up on that stage and be amazing. We are looking for an artist that has elite vocal command, that can take on that stage, which is a huge stage, and really command that presence.
0: The shortlist will be announced in the fall. Then Canadians will get to vote for their favorite performer on the list. The submission portal closes in 10 days. And that is the CBC News to this hour.
4: Thanks, Cassie, and hello, Nova Scotia. I'm Vern Ramasar, sitting in for Jeff Douglas, and you're on Main Street. Coming up, with Canada's military looking to move procurement away from the U.S., what challenges will that pose? We talk to defense analyst Ken Hansen to see where our military stands and where it's going. Also in the program, the committee tasked to monitor the progress of the Mass Casualty Commission recommendations released its third and final report today. The chair will share how it's going. And as the trade war heats up with a war of words, we talk to the CEO of one of Canadian company that pulled out of the U.S. market and doubled down on customers at home. We find out how her gamble is paying off. But first, let's take a look at the weather with CBC's afternoon meteorologist, Ryan Snodden. Hey, Ryan, what's in the forecast?
5: Hey, Vern, how you doing?
4: I'm good. Warm, but good.
5: Yeah, I hear the heat is on in the studio, so that's so helpful for the rest of the show.
4: Hopefully. Let's see how it pans out.
5: Yeah, well, you know, Rob Dublé's working on it, so I'm sure he's taking care of things. Obviously a pretty nice day out there, though feeling

0: feeling a bit fallish, really. I mean, temperatures kind of into the high teens, low 20s. Warmest temperatures are along the Atlantic coastline, 22 to 24. It is more like 18 to 22 across the Northumberland shore and even in through the Annapolis Valley and across Colchester and Cumberland. So that's, it's just feeling a bit more fallish for sure on this last day of August. Looking at the satellite, I am seeing some clouds kind of rolling in across that Northumberland shore and Colchester, Cumberland and the eastern shore. Looking at the radar, though, right now, not seeing a whole lot of activity bubbling up. So it looks fairly quiet, and I'm expecting it'll stay that way as we work through tonight with partly cloudy skies. Fog patches will develop. Lows tonight are going to be ranging between around 9 to 12 degrees. So not too bad here across Nova Scotia. I will say, though, this is the time of year where the ocean helps us a little bit in terms of those temperatures. Up in northwest New Brunswick tonight, temperatures are going to dip down to about 3-4 degrees, perhaps, with a risk of frost. So, definitely a sign of what this air mass is bringing with it. For tomorrow, we're looking at a mix of sun and cloud across the mainland on Tuesday. Fog patches will dissipate in the morning. There is a chance for some isolated showers in the afternoon tomorrow. The best chances are going to be across the Northumberland shore, down into the Halifax area, and then across the eastern shore. That kind of central eastern part of the province is going to be our best chance of seeing a shower. But even there, it's going to be a 30% chance that they roll through your backyard. Highs of 20 to 24 degrees. A mix of sun and cloud on tap for Wednesday. Highs of 20 to 24 degrees once again. So again, that's pretty much seasonal for this time of year. Those are the kind of low 20s is where we should be. Looking ahead to Thursday, I know all, the different school districts have different dates or whatever, but I know a lot of kids are going back to school on Thursday, Vern, including mine. So keeping an eye on the Thursday forecast, it does look like it's going to be okay for the morning. Increasing clouds throughout the day. Chance for some showers rolling in as we move into the afternoon on Thursday. It looks like the greatest chances are going to be for the Tri-County area, the Valley, the South Shore. That's going to be our best chance of seeing a shower before home time on Thursday. Perhaps a slight risk into Metro, but we'll keep you posted on that. Either way, that system does move in throughout Thursday, late afternoon into the evening, all across the province. And we are looking at a pretty good chance for showers lingering into Friday. And, it's not too early to talk about the weekend because it is the long weekend. It does right now look like a lingering chance for some showers on Saturday, but a clear out for Sunday and into holiday Monday. So we're watching that. I will say behind that Friday into Saturday system, it does look like it's going to be pulling in some very September-ish air with temperatures into the mid to high teens as we work our way through the weekend. So we'll keep you posted on that, but definitely feeling pretty September-ish, both in terms of the school calendar and the weather forecast, Vern.
1: Well, summer was good while it lasted.
0: Thanks. It certainly was.
1: Thanks, Ryan.
0: Thanks, Vern.
1: Ryan Snodden is the CBC's afternoon meteorologist. He'll be back just after the 4:30 news with another weather update. You can also see his full weather forecast on CBC Nova Scotia News at 6 o'clock on CBC Television or CBC Gem. And as always, if you see anything on the roads we should know about, phone or text the traffic line 902-222-3802. Well, it's now 9 minutes after the hour, and it's time for another new Music Monday edition of Canada's Ocean Playlist. Today, we're kicking things off with some good stuff. Well, while everything on today's playlist is good stuff is actually the name of the latest tune from Cape Breton's Pretty Archie.

Backs on October 16th and 17th. And before that, Pretty Archie with Good Stuff. That one comes from the band's latest album, Wherever You Are Tonight. That album was released at the end of July. You're listening to Main Street on 90.5 FM in Halifax, 97.1 FM in Lunenburg. And we're live streaming in the CBC News app. Just tap the local tab at the bottom and click the yellow button that says Listen Live and make sure your location is Halifax, and then you'll have the joy of listening to Main Street. Well, let's get back to the playlist with new music from Nova Scotia-based indie folk group Alex Coley and Afterlove. After a massive year of getting married, buying a house and having a baby, Coley wrote the track to capture the feeling of post-wedding bliss and to treasure his relationship. The track serves as a direct celebratory love letter from Alex Coley to his wife, Ellen, marking 1 year since their wedding. Released on August the 19th, this is Shine.

brand new from Braden Lamb. That was Coca-Hala. That one was just released on Friday. If you'd like to catch Braden live, he'll be joining the Sheepdogs for the East Coast run of their Out All Night tour. They have two shows coming up at the Lighthouse Arts Centre in Halifax.

Brand new from Arenier and Nulo, that was Roller Coaster. And before that one, Alex Coley and Afterlove with Shine. Well, coming up between 3:30 and 4 here on Main Street, over the years, there's been growing awareness of the risks and consequences of head injuries. Bad for the brain. Could the hits to the head that athletes barely notice matter more than they think? Health contributor Dr. Iris Gorfinkel will have more on that. Then, a new report from Canada's housing advocate warns that climate change-related emergencies like wildfires are putting the right to housing for First Nations communities at risk. Coming up, why advocates say Canada needs a paradigm shift in emergency management. And after the 4 o'clock news, Lake America has been appearing on Canadian websites that use Google's technology for their mapping services. We talk to an expert about what's going on and what it means for Canada's digital sovereignty. Well, time now to get back into the music. Let's keep it moving along with a brand new track from Sam Smith. Now, I know what you're thinking. Sam Smith isn't from the East Coast. They aren't even Canadian, and you're absolutely right. The UK powerhouse might be across the pond, but for this latest single, they've tapped the vocal talents of Amherst's very own Leslie Feist. Off the new album, Hazel Eyes, this is Moondance.

0: New music there from Kate Bretner, Goldie Boutillier. That was Infinite Love. That track was just released as a single on Friday, and before that, Sam Smith and Feast with Moon Dance. Well, time to check in with Cassie Williams from the CBC Newsroom for the latest. What's happening there, Cassie?
1: Hi, Vern. Well, RCMP in Onslow say a man is dead after a house fire destroyed a home on Onslow Mountain Saturday afternoon. It happened on Branch Road. The home was fully engulfed when first responders arrived. The man's remains were found inside after the fire was put out, but there's no evidence at this point that the fire was set intentionally. And the committee tasked with tracking recommendations made in the aftermath of the 2020 mass shooting in Nova Scotia has released its third and final annual report. Committee Chair Myra Freeman says more work needs to be done to address recommendations in the provincial inquiry on gender-based violence, police reform, and community safety. She also says some committee members believe its three-year mandate should be extended, as many of the recommendations are complex and require a long-term response. And I will have more news coming up at 4:30.
0: Thanks very much, Cassie. That's Cassie Williams from the CBC Newsroom. And of course, there's national and international news coming up at 4 o'clock. But before all that, the man of the hour, Rob Dublais, with the very latest, and I don't know, whatever you feel like, Rob, traffic, weather, name a thing. You've got a few traffic light days until Thursday, at least.
2: Yeah, I think that once we get into Thursday, might be a bit confused, especially for the morning commute. Everybody kind of getting back into the routines. Hopefully by afternoon, we'll have an easy, breezy one into the long weekend, but I suspect, you know, once we get rolling, we'll probably see more busyness happening in the earlier part of the afternoon. And I say that, of course, I mean, you know, 3 o'clock, 3:30 into 4 o'clock hour. Right now, things are pretty good. There's a slow section happening on Portland Street. As you're headed west down towards Spring Avenue, we do know that there is some road work that's happening, some curb and gutter, and I think light installation that's happening at that intersection. So that sees traffic down to one lane as you're coming down the hill. That could get a little busy on you. Same thing for traffic on the 107 coming inbound towards the Forest Hills Parkway. There's construction there right alongside Loon Lake, and that does make traffic back up a fair little bit, probably more a little bit of an inconvenience than anything. And also, I want you to keep your eyes open if you're on Highway 7. You're out a bit past the intersection with Akerley Boulevard, not quite as far out as CFB Halifax. There is a report of some type of incident that has happened on the stretch of roadway where traffic does seem to be moving fairly well. Just be aware that it is there, whether it's a flat tire or that sort of thing. Let us know what you see. 902-222-3802 is the number that you can text or call with those details.
0: This is International Overdose Awareness Day. It's being recognized in Halifax with an annual walk and a memorial event happening in Grand Parade. The CBC's Tom Murphy spoke with Amanda Moore, the program manager with Direction 180, the addiction treatment program in Halifax.
3: So this is an annual event that we host in conjunction with one of our sister organizations, Mainline Needle Exchange, that allows our community to really come together in a memoriam of those that we've lost over the past year and to continue to raise awareness about the overdose crisis that continues to plague our community here in Halifax and across the country.
4: And so what happens down at Grand Parade? It's actually quite a touching ceremony in years past, for sure, where names are being called out for people who, in some cases, society might have thought forgotten, but lots of families do remember the pain and so on that they have lived through.
3: Yeah, that's right. Yeah, we have several moments of silence, and there is, as you said, there's an opportunity for individuals to call out the names of ones they've lost over the past year. Many of the clients that we serve here at Direction 180 in our program, and a lot of the clients that we do lose to overdose, are some of our community's most vulnerable, most marginalized members, and as you said, often sort of live on the peripheries of our society, and some community members would very much rather sort of ignore. And so by bringing awareness and sort of saying their names out loud, we sort of bring attention both to their lives and to the lives that have been lost.
4: You know, we hear a lot in this country, certainly in the last little while, about how opioid deaths have been down in the country, but we're seeing increasing numbers in Nova Scotia, which has been troubling, overdoses at least. And so what are you seeing here? Direction 180, how would you describe this year, a year out from last year's marking of this occasion?
3: We are seeing an increase in overdoses here in the province. So in the past year, in our last fiscal report, reported 100.

0: 52 substance-related deaths, which was up 138 from our report previous. We are seeing a lot more complex overdoses as well. So the introduction of increasingly potent and toxic adulterants or contaminants in the drug supply, things like metatomidine, xylazine, these are really potent chemicals that are not responsive to naloxone and that can cause much more complicated presentations when people do have a drug poisoning.
1: People think about this as a big city problem, but you and I both know that throughout rural Nova Scotia, this is an issue as well. What would you say about the prevalence of drugs and overdoses province-wide?
0: Yeah, I do think it's important to bring attention and awareness to the issue in more rural and remote communities. We know, and it's widely accepted and established, that using substances alone is a risk factor in and of itself for overdose. And so individuals who do live rurally, remotely, or for a lot of our clients who are facing precarious housing, homelessness, and who are sleeping rough outside, so, you know, sleeping in tent encampments, for example, those individuals are all at much higher risk of a potential overdose because no one else will be there to respond if they were to have a poisoning. So certainly it is a problem that we see in our rural communities, and so we want to, you know, extend our outreach, you know, such as through Mainline, to those rural communities to raise awareness, provide naloxone kits, and provide the training and education people need to respond if they do see an overdose.
1: There's been so much effort, you're just highlighting some of it here now, and attempts to try and improve the situation and this whole dynamic. Are you seeing cases where there have been improvements and the situation is getting better, maybe in some of the locations?
0: I think so. You know, certainly I see a lot more. I see people understanding that, you know, as some of our shirts say here today, that overdose truly does not discriminate. And so we're seeing more community members who perhaps in the past may have not considered themselves at risk or their loved ones at risk, carrying those naloxone kits, having them at the ready, because really it can happen to anyone. And so we are seeing, you know, those efforts around outreach and education sort of across broader communities. We were a part this year, along with the Youth Project here in Halifax, of some naloxone training through Pride Week, which again was, you know, just trying to raise awareness that for individuals who may not, you know, consider themselves at risk, typically, you know, the risk is still there.
1: People might think, do I really need a naloxone kit at my house or in my car or something like that? But ideally, you'd like to see a greater prevalence of these kits in people's lives.
0: Absolutely. Yeah. You know, we have, with the introduction of intranasal kits, which are different from the intramuscular, the more conventional kits, they're easy to administer. They're really user-friendly, especially for individuals who may have some, you know, hesitation around wanting to use needles or give someone else a needle. And so they're really, as I said, user-friendly, and having them at the ready just allows you to respond if and when in your community you do see someone who's had a drug poisoning.
1: Just quickly before I let you go, what are you seeing in terms of government policies, the alignment of government policies with the wishes that organizations like your own would like to have in terms of combating this issue?
0: We've been very fortunate, you know, here in Nova Scotia. Direction 180 enjoys the support of our provincial funders through Nova Scotia Health, and so certainly that's something that's very important to us. You know, more widely across the country and other provinces, you are seeing a trend towards certain policies that don't favor the really important and vital life-saving efforts and harm reduction efforts that we do here in our organization, but fortunately, we have not seen that here.
2: That was the CBC's Tom Murphy speaking with Amanda Moore, who works with Direction 180 in Halifax.

0: Turning to our medical column, over the years, there's been growing awareness of the risks and consequences of head injuries. A recent study in the British Medical Journal backs that up. It looks at a specific group of professional athletes, American football players. The researchers suspected a link between the head trauma involved in the sport and CTE. In the end, they concluded that up to 1 in 4 NFL players may suffer from the condition. And the researchers are cautioning that even minor head trauma can increase the risk. Joining us with more about CTE is our usual health contributor, Dr. Iris Gorfinkel. She's a family physician and a clinical researcher. Hello, Dr. Gorfinkel.
1: A warm hello to you, Vern.
0: Well, tell us, what is the effect of CTE, this sort of injury to the brain?
1: So it stands for chronic traumatic encephalopathy. So when we get hit in the head, the brain gets pushed backward and it hits the skull. Then it bounces back and hits the front of the skull. So that damages nerves.

0: nerves and blood vessels. Now, how much damage depends on how hard the hit was and how many hits the brain has taken. But over time, it can cause our mood to change. It can cause us to lose memory. It can cause us to feel anxious, depressed, angry. It can also lead to dementia. Now, CTE isn't usually diagnosed until years after the trauma. Of course, sports are a big cause. Think about boxing, American football, rugby, ice hockey. But it also happens after domestic abuse and after war zones and in the military from explosions.
1: Well, so how is it related to concussions then?
0: So concussions, that, you know, what are concussions altogether? They're head trauma that causes symptoms. So it could be headache, dizziness, confusion, slowed thinking, mood changes, memory gaps, these sorts of things after a head trauma, symptoms. But now we know CTE is also caused by what's called subconcussions. So those have no symptoms. These are minor hits to the head. So think about how many subconcussions an athlete might have in a season. This includes kids who are vulnerable. Sometimes hundreds, sometimes thousands of these smaller hits. They go unnoticed. They're mostly ignored and downplayed, especially in rah-rah sports. Now, we know that the risk of CTE climbs with more exposure. We don't have a single blood test or scan that can diagnose it. We do not have a way to monitor it. It's a diagnosis that we can only make on autopsy. And only one center in all of Canada offers this service, the Kimball Brain Center at Toronto Western Hospital.
1: Now, why is that? And why can't an MRI scan diagnose this sort of injury?
0: Because the changes of CTE, really, they look just like normal aging. They look like maybe damage from tiny mini strokes. And never mind, a person can have severe CTE with a totally normal MRI. You know, and that's because the damage CTE causes to nerves, to brain cells, is microscopic. So brain cells normally make a protein called tau. Tau, its job is to fuel brain cells. It carries the fuel from one end of a brain cell to another. When brain cells are damaged, they make abnormal tau, and it piles up in something called tangles. Remember that word tangles? Tangles from Alzheimer's disease, right? But the difference with CTE is where in the brain those tangles accumulate. So in Alzheimer's dementia, the tangles start deep inside the brain's memory centers. In CTE, those tangles accumulate right where the head took the hits, in the outer layers of the brain.
1: So when should a medical professional suspect CTE?
0: Whenever there's been a history of head trauma. So yeah, the number of concussions, but that's just one part of the puzzle. This is a matter of cumulative exposure. So it could be one single hard hit, or it could be a combination of hard and soft hits, including these subconcussions that cause no symptoms. There is no safe number of hits we can take to the head. And as I say, no test to tell us who has early CTE. Yet half of Canadian parents, coaches, and youth athletes surveyed say they have little to no knowledge about concussions. The majority of kids don't even know they've got to stop playing after getting a hard hit in the head. A suspected concussion should mean no return to the game or practice, period. But is that what happens? Look at these studies in youth concussion clinics. 4 in 10 young athletes, they just keep playing even after their head was injured.
1: So what are the best ways to prevent CTE then?
0: You know, a lot of people think helmets are going to do the job. But actually, helmets are better at reducing skull fractures than they are reducing concussions. Think about it. You know, that hockey puck comes flying at the helmet, and what happens? The helmet stops the puck, but it doesn't stop the force, right? So it absorbs some of the force, but the brain is still going bang against the opposite side of the skull and then bouncing right back and hitting the skull again. So the goal is to minimize that head trauma altogether. So we're talking regulation, right? Fewer contact practices, cutting back on high impact drills, avoiding sparring, avoiding heading. So getting the word out about CTE, yeah, that's a start, but it is not a substitute

0: Institute for replacing live tackles, for limiting full contact scrimmages. So youth hockey policies that have banned body checking, just that one thing, lowered concussion rates by nearly 60%. Think about it. It's regulation. Head contact, especially heading the ball in soccer, that is a big contributor to CTE. So in an ideal world, all these things, you know, we think about what we do. But coaches and trainers also need to understand that when a concussion is suspected, that should mean prompt removal from the sport. When in doubt, sit them out.
1: Wow. Dr. Gorfinkel, thank you so much.
0: Many thanks for having me.
1: Dr. Iris Gorfinkel is our health contributor and joins us on Mondays.

That was Dusted with Baseball here on Main Street. The track comes from their 2021 album, Three. Dusted is a collaborative brainchild of Toronto's Leon Tahini and Yarmouth's own Brian Borchard. And one of those two is celebrating a milestone today. Born on August 31st, 1976, Brian turns 50. Well, with climate change, evacuations from wildfire and floods are becoming increasingly common, and Indigenous communities are often at most at risk. But a new report says the systems that are supposed to

0: protect us from disasters are failing First Nations communities. The report is called Maintaining the Right to Housing in a Changing Climate. It calls for several major changes to how we deal with climate-related emergencies. Here with more on this is Stalo Tribal Council Chief Tyrone McNeil. He's the BC member of the AFN Chiefs Committee on Emergency Management and an expert on emergency management, and he consulted on the report. Hi there, Tyrone.
1: Hi, Aaron.
0: Well, the report says that right now First Nations are dealing with, quote, reactive, fragmented systems when emergencies happen. What does that look like on the ground?
1: Well, firstly, Vern, what I'm going to describe not only applies to First Nations, it applies to everybody, but it's compound when it comes to First Nations. The federal government and provincial government simply aren't investing enough in resilience and proactivity, nor risk and a deepening understanding of risk. So the impression I get, Vern, is that most folks are kind of, and this is broad strokes, most folks are kind of sitting there hoping a disaster doesn't happen, having their fingers crossed a disaster doesn't happen. But then when a disaster does happen, everybody jumps up and runs around, responds to that emergency or disaster, and then recovers and builds back later. So the focus has been too much on response and recovery, and we really need a paradigm shift, Vern, on shifting that from that to one that speaks to resilience, one that speaks to a deep understanding of risk, not only to save money, but to save human lives and infrastructure as well.
0: So, Chief, what needs to change?
1: For First Nations, broadly, we're too often seen as a program, or we receive a service from the federal government. And we're more than that. We want to be seen as a government and work with governments in a government-to-government table that was in such a way that we're collaborating decisions, we're sharing decisions. Things are looked at and responded through our worldview and our lens around, you know, long-term benefits of investing now, and really focus on resilience, and particularly taking every opportunity for nature-based resilience in that approach.
0: Now, one of the biggest recommendations in the report is for a tripartite model of emergency management. What does that look like?
1: We're in the middle of that right now in BC, Vern, where we have a table with BC First Nations, the Ministry of Emergency Management for BC, and Indigenous Services Canada for the federal government. And we're describing the terms of what does shared decision-making look like? What does collaborative decision-making look like? And Indigenous Services has been all on board, Vern. When they find some new resources, they come to us and say, hey, we got this funding. What do you want to do with it? Whereas BC is like the old way of doing business, where they make decisions without us. They don't include us in any way, and we just receive the service that they're doing. So it's about, for us in BC, it's about modifying the provincial government's behavior to more in line with us, to see us as governments, to see us having sophistication, experience, and competency to be making effective decisions to turn any funding into long-term investments.
0: And what changes would you like to see when it comes to emergency funding for Indigenous governments?
1: Firstly, I would argue, Vern, that whatever the federal government spends responding to emergencies, recovery and whatnot, we'll tally that up, and at least that much should be spent on resilience as a starting point. And then a subset of that, we're really lacking capacity, Vern. We need dedicated folks in our administration buildings with a focus only on emergency management, climate resilience, because right now too many of us are doing it off the side of our desks. So the dedicated human capacity would be the best investment for First Nations across the country.
0: So, Chief, if we do nothing and the status quo continues, what kind of impact is that going to have on people's lives?
1: But two things jump out. We're in status quo. At some point, Canada's going to be bankrupt and simply not be have funding available to respond or recover. And for First Nations, it further diminishes their quality of life. We've been displaced too often, too regularly, for too long at a time. The racism that's out, it exists in emergency management, emergency support services, is too prevalent. And it impacts our quality of life, our well-being, and I would argue as well, Vern, our human rights. We deserve better than that. And the entire emergency management system needs to recognize us as human beings, that, you know, we have high expectations. We want to be safeguarded from the climate and the severity of climate.

0: And we want to do it supporting our worldview through resilience, nature-based solutions at every opportunity.
1: Chief, thank you very much for speaking with us.
0: Thanks for having me, Ryan. Take care.
1: Thank you. Take care as well. Tyrone McNeil is the Chief and President of the Stalo Tribal Council in British Columbia and the BC member for the AFN Chiefs Committee for Emergency Management. He joined us from his home community of Seabird Island in the Fraser Valley. Well, right now, Rob Dublé is keeping an eye on traffic as best he's able. Mm-hmm. The fact that the blinds are down because we're sweltering in here.
2: Yeah, it's getting warm. It is getting a little warm under the sun here in the studio. Listen, Vern, this is a relatively new area for me. So just Lake, and I hope I say it right, Egmont, E-G-M-O-N-T. I want to say Edgemont.
1: I say Edgemont.
2: Is it Edgemont?
1: Oh, that's what I say. I could be wrong. Wouldn't be the first time.
2: For sure. Same here. We did get a report of a motor vehicle collision that's happened on Highway 224, which is in the Lake Edgemont area. This one just came in, actually, about 6 minutes ago. So if you're in that area, just keep your eyes open and send us any sort of information on that if you're unfamiliar with the area. It's around Cooks Brook. So that'll narrow it down a little bit for you. A little bit closer to home, traffic is holding out pretty good on the peninsula. A couple of busy spots. Roby into that Willow Tree intersection, of course. That's seeing some heavy traffic. Spring Garden and Lower Water have a couple of busy spots. Quinpool into the roundabout. That one's backed up to about McDonald, and North Street's a little bit busy. If you're using the McDonald Bridge, there's some heavy traffic in the last half of that bridge as you're heading into Dartmouth. It does slow up, kind of move, stop down a little bit through till you get through that intersection. And the Windsor Street Exchange is seeing some heavy traffic in both directions. But if you're using the McKay Bridge in either direction, it should be fine either way. It's just getting on and off. On the Halifax side of things is where we're seeing most of that slow movement happening. Also, I will remind you, there is some road work happening on the 107. You'll see it in those southwest bound lanes as you're headed towards the intersection with the Forest Hills Parkway or the 107. So that's the inbound direction. Traffic is backed up a fair little bit getting into that area, and we do have a report of some type of incident that's happened on Highway 7 just a bit after the Akerley Boulevard intersection. Traffic's okay. Just let us know what you see if you're passing through that area, and of course you can do that by making sure, of course, you pulled over and give us a call or a voice message or a text message at 902-222-3802.
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7: James Acaster is one of Britain's top comedians, but for years he had a problem that just wouldn't go away: his audience. James was so frustrated at his shows that he almost quit comedy. He'll tell you why he didn't and the moment he realized his audience wasn't the problem.
8: From CBC News, The World This Hour, I'm Helen Mann. Canadians are heading to the polls in three federal by-elections today. Seats are open in BC, Ontario, and Quebec. The Toronto and Vancouver ridings were previously held by two Liberal MPs. The most competitive race is expected to be in Chicoutimi-le-Fjord. Political scientist Félix Mercier says the rural Quebec riding can be a bit of a wild card.
9: Chicoutimi-le-Fjord, it's a rainbow district. It has been all the colors over the past two decades or so. It's been Bloc, it's been Liberals, Conservatives, New Democrat. So one never knows. But right now, I think it really is a tight race between the Bloc Québécois and the Liberals.
8: The Liberals will need to win two of the three seats in order to keep their majority in the House of Commons. Nepali officials confirm more than 900 people have died following last week's flash floods on the Nepal-Tibet border.
10: Over 10,000 people have been rescued from the regions, including over 323 foreign nationals, and about 4,200 people are still unaccounted for.
8: 31 Canadians are among those still missing. Chinese officials say more than a dozen people have also died on the Tibetan side, with hundreds of others missing. Rescue efforts have been challenging due to rain and poor weather conditions. At several hydropower plants, crews are racing to find hundreds of workers believed

0: Thanks, Helen, and hello again, Nova Scotia. I'm Vern Ramasar, sitting in for Jeff Douglas, and you're on Main Street. Coming up, Google said its decision to display Lake America on Google Maps wouldn't affect Canadian users. So why is it appearing on maps found on Canadian websites? We talked to an expert to find out. Then a crew of all Nova Scotian sailors head to Newport, Rhode Island next week for the first ever Women's International Championship. They'll compete against 19 other crews from around the world. And following the 4:30 news, as the trade war continues, we talk to a CEO who pulled her company's products off American shelves and found success selling exclusively in Canada. But before all that, it's time for Rob to give us an update on what's happening in the wonderful world of traffic.
1: Yeah, it's pretty quiet so far. And I mean, this is enjoy it because I think by the time we get to the end of the week and school goes back in, we might be looking at a bit of a different situation. Right now, things are moving really well. There is some heavy traffic getting on and off the McKay Bridge at the Windsor Street Exchange, but both bridges generally moving pretty well in both directions. For the McDonald, bit of busyness on that Wise Road, Nantucket sort of intersection, but not enough to be overly concerned. If you're in downtown Halifax, you'll probably see some busy spots happening on Lower Water Street, Roby into that Willow Tree intersection. Of course, Quinpool is always fairly busy. And then as you get further down Quinpool, we see heavy traffic continuing, actually both on Chibucto and Quinpool, from McDonald Street down into the roundabout, which is probably not much of a surprise for anybody. Other things in traffic, that incident we were speaking about last hour that happened on Trunk 7 beyond Akerley, that's been cleared away. Traffic is okay in the area, so you don't have to worry about that. There's still some construction happening on Portland Street as you're coming down the hill towards the intersection with Spring. That is down to one lane, so it does back up a bit.

0: as you're coming down the hill. Might want to give yourself a minute or two moving through there. And it's the same type of situation for traffic on the 107 inbound towards that intersection with the Forest Hills Parkway. There's some road work, repaving, I think, that's happening out there that does make traffic back up as you're getting towards where your gateway is or whatever. I think it's as far back as McLaughlin Road at this point. So that could be a little bit frustrating if you're in that area. But just, you know it's there and give yourself some time. 902-222-3802. If anything else comes up in traffic this afternoon. Now, here's Cassie with a look at the headlines.
1: Thanks, Rob. Well, RCMP in the Onslow Mountain area say a man is dead after a house fire destroyed a home Saturday afternoon. It happened on Branch Road. The home was fully engulfed when first responders arrived. The man's remains were found inside after the fire was put out. Police say there's no evidence at this point that the fire was set intentionally. Also in the news, RCMP say a man and a woman died after two vehicles collided head-on in Kings County Saturday morning. Police say the investigation is underway and they're asking anyone with information or dash cam footage to come forward to police. And Nova Scotia's largest power utility says it has found a fix after its online outage map labeled Lake Ontario as Lake America. And I will have more news at 4:30.
2: Thank you very much, Cassie. And as she said there, when Google renamed Lake Ontario in its maps application this Saturday, it said the change wouldn't affect users in Canada. But since then, Lake America has been showing up on Canadian websites, specifically those that use Google's technology for their mapping services. That includes sites operated by our federal and provincial governments, including Nova Scotia Power. The utility has told CBC that the issue has now been fixed. Joining me now is Carmi Levy. He's a technology journalist and analyst. Hi, Carmi.
3: Hi, Vern. So good to be with you.
2: Wonderful having you on. Why is Lake America showing up on Canadian websites?
3: Well, I mean, it's to Canadians, because we had been told after Google announced that they were going to update Google Maps for American users, that when they searched for Lake Ontario, it would show up as Lake America for them, but for Canadians, there would be no change. It was somewhat of a nasty surprise to log into a government website or a grocery website or a banking website and see that, you know, the store locator or the branch locator or the outage map was showing Lake America. And so it turns out there's a technology reason for it. Google made the change to Google Maps, but the underlying technology that website developers use to add location services to their sites, like it's called Google Maps API, it stands for Application Programming Interface. It's a tool that allows them to just drop a map in so they don't have to develop it themselves. It's faster, it's cheaper, it's more efficient. It's like using a building block to create a website instead of coding it yourself. But of course, it means you're getting that technology from an American source. And in this case, Google didn't tell them upfront how to make that change. And a lot of these websites were caught unaware when it started feeding that American data. It's since been resolved for the most part. Most website operators have now gone in and made the change. But it really did reinforce to Canadians that we've got a problem. We rely on all of this American technology. It doesn't always show us a Canadian perspective when we really would expect it to do exactly that.
2: And I guess a lot of people are now becoming familiar with the term API, which they may not have been before. The affected sites include the federal government's housing and infrastructure project map and the Ontario GO Transit map. They've since changed their maps back. Does that mean the issue's been resolved?
3: I wish it were. And for the most part, you know, most of these sites are gradually returning. There will be others, because this would have affected hundreds, if not thousands, of websites across the country. So not all of them are, you know, large grocery chains or large government agencies. They probably don't have the same IT teams that are kind of able to handle these things fairly quickly. So I would expect over the next few days and weeks, we'll probably see some other surprises along the way as Canadians sign into websites and realize it's still showing the American perspective. And that'll be the trigger for the organizations that run them to go back and make that change. So, I think the point here is that, you know, it's a problem without a significant impact. It's the name of a body of water. It didn't cost anyone anything. Canadians haven't been significantly inconvenienced. But given the fraught relationship that we're having with the U.S. over trade right now, it's a signal that we're incredibly reliant on American technologies. And this time it was the name of a lake. Next time it could be something else. It could be our healthcare information, or it could be our banking information. And we're probably not so comfortable there having American control over Canadian technology.
2: So that touches on digital sovereignty.

0: why should we really care if our websites rely on programs made outside of Canada?
1: I mean, it all comes down to being masters in our own domain. And, you know, like, as they say in Quebec, maître chez nous. And so, you know, do we want to be the ones who set the rules of engagement for the technologies that we use? Or do we want the Americans to do it? And certainly, as we've seen over the last little while, the U.S. doesn't always operate in Canada's or

0: iData that happens to be sitting south of the border, they absolutely can, because it's not protected within our borders. And so when the federal government talks about digital sovereignty, that's exactly it. It's building technology infrastructure, including data centers and having service providers that are creating services that run exclusively within Canada's borders, so that they're subject only to our rules and that no one else can impose their will on us. It wasn't that much of an issue before Donald Trump, you know, took office a second time and made this a priority for himself. But of course, now Canadians realize just how vulnerable we are if we don't take steps to establish our own digital sovereignty.
1: So how else could foreign APIs affect Canadians?
0: We've seen, I think Scotiabank was affected by this. A number of grocery chains, Metro and Loblaws, were also affected by this. There's nothing more personal than financial or healthcare information, for example. I would imagine that there are other hospitals and healthcare organizations that use similar technology that would have shown an American perspective and are based outside of our borders. And so, you know, when you're talking about these incredibly sensitive sources of data that are now no longer within our borders, I think it kind of reinforces why we probably may want to prioritize bringing all of that back in-house, in-country to a certain degree, so that we never feel this vulnerable again.
1: Now, I know the European Union has been very concerned about digital sovereignty, but how can Canada move towards true digital sovereignty?
0: I think we need to, you know, we've, at some point we're going to have to stop talking about it, and we're going to have to start acting. We have to ask ourselves the question, why are we so reliant on largely American-based platforms for much of our digital lives? Like, if you look at the apps that you run on your smartphone, the operating systems that run those smartphones, the websites that we sign into and the accounts that we have when we're on our computers, they're mostly American companies, Google, Apple, Microsoft, Amazon. And so we have to start identifying Canadian alternatives to them. And there are some. Maybe they aren't in the same sort of scale or they're not as fully integrated as the American alternatives, but they're out there. But as a country, we should also be asking ourselves, how do we encourage the development of more robust Canadian platforms so that when I want to have location services built into my website, I have Canadian choices that I can make. When I'm looking for a delivery service or a gig economy a rideshare service, I can pick a Canadian alternative instead. And that's going to take investment. It's going to take governments who encourage investment in the space. It's going to take schools developing students or training students, educating them with the skills that they need to create these startups. It's going to take funding sources to make sure that there is capital available to grow these companies. We need to build an ecosystem. And it wasn't a priority for the longest time, but I think political realities south of the border are teaching us it needs to be a priority now.
1: Now, it was reported today that President Trump contacted Apple, asking them to rename Lake Ontario on their maps, too. Have we seen the last of Lake America on Canadian websites?
0: Oh, no. I think it's going to continue to pop up, and it might come up in other forms. We might see other edicts, other executive orders that have technological implications that enforce a piece of Americana on the Canadian experience. And the fact that Donald Trump feels emboldened that he can call up a tech company and impose his will on them shows just how significantly tech companies have changed over the last couple of years. As Donald Trump has taken office for the second time, they used to be very vocal critics of Donald Trump and his policies, and yet now they are doing everything in their power to ensure that they're aligned with the political winds blowing out of Washington so that they're not put on blast for making technology changes that run counter to the desires of the administration. And that's something for Canadians to keep in mind. Apple and Google, at this point in time in their history, have decided to prioritize political expediency over doing the right things for their Canadian users.
1: Carmi, thank you so much.
0: Great being with you. Thanks so much, Vern.
1: Take care. Carmi Levy is a technology journalist and analyst.

0: The latest from Neon Dreams, that was Take What's Yours. That one was released on the 10th of July. And I think Rob's got an update for us now on something happening on the 102 that we need to know.
1: Yeah, if you're headed south on the 102, as you're coming through the interchange with the 101, when you're on the Halifax side of that interchange, as you're heading down towards the overpass with Hammond's Plains Road, we do have a report of a collision or some type of incident that has happened in that stretch of roadway that does see traffic now starting to move a bit slowly in both directions, which is a little bit strange. Northbound, not so bad. May just be some rubbernecking happening or something like that. Would love to get some information on whatever's happening. If you're in that area, you can text us or call us at 902-222-3802.
0: Next week, a crew of Nova Scotian sailors will compete in a brand new regatta. The New York Yacht Club will host the first ever Women's International Championship. There will be 20 teams from around the world, including Kairos Racing. Two-time Olympian Lisa Ross is the skipper of Kairos. She spoke to Main Street's Jane Sponigal yesterday at the Dartmouth Yacht Club.
2: This is the first time that the New York Yacht Club has had women sailing their premier One Design class, the IC37. You can see it behind us here. It's a 37-foot performance racing boat, and there'll be women's teams from all over the world, the very best in the world, really, and we have an all-Nova Scotian team representing Canada at this event.
3: How does it feel for, like, this world-class world event, first ever, to have a crew that's totally Nova Scotian women?
2: It really feels amazing. I mean, I think it's testament to our programs and our sailing here that we're able to really, I think, bring the bar equal to what other countries and other areas are bringing. And, you know, the amount of time and love that these women have put into the sport is amazing. So we have Olympians, we have offshore sailors, we have, you know, inshore sailors that do the majority of their sailing here, you know, in Halifax or the South Shore. And the level of sailing that we have access to, you know, we race against amazing fleets a lot, so we can, you know, develop really good skill right here at home.
3: You have a new boat. Can you tell me what the crew is working on behind you?
2: Yeah, so our partner, North 44 Yacht Sales, has purchased an IC37. It's one of only three in Canada. The other two are actually represented at the event that we're going to as well. So they've had access to training on this platform for most of the year. So it's, for us, it's a huge, huge benefit to be able

0: to, you know, go into the event, having had a few days at home, but also like leading into next year and the year after for the next event. So it's a massive, massive step forward for our program. We put the mast up yesterday, so today is going to be our first day training and, you know, going around a race course on this boat in particular, and we're really, really excited to see what she can do.
1: Because before this, what did you have to do to train on an IC-37?
0: Yeah, so we have been on an IC-37 before, but we needed to get access to the fleet down in Newport. So we have to bring our whole crew down to Newport. If anybody's been there before, it's a pretty expensive place to be. And then we have to charter a boat, which these boats have a pretty significant charter fee. It's actually, it costs us more to train than it will to actually compete at this premier event. The premier event is kind of hold at a discount to make sure that they're getting the best sailors and not just the people with the deepest pockets to go to that event. But the training events were definitely, you know, a bigger financial stretch for us to be able to do. And but they were extremely important.
1: The event, is it like one race or is it like a couple of days of races? How will it work when you get to Newport?
0: Yeah, so it's actually quite a long event. Some of the teams may never have sailed an IC-37, so there is a period of training that the boats are available for. There's 3 days of optional training. We will be going to those, getting as much sailing on the boat as possible, and then we'll have a day off, and then there's 2 days of mandatory training. They don't want anybody sailing the boats and going on the race course without having sailed before. So we have 2 days of mandatory training, and then we go into a 5-day regatta. So it's actually quite a long stretch. We need to manage everybody's energy levels and motivation levels over that period of time. And so the event is 5 days. We'll have between 2 and 3 races a day, depending on, you know, how the wind and weather goes, and then we'll be finished the event.
1: You were telling me a little bit about Kairos racing before, and just, you know, it is to compete and to win, but it's also to learn other skills. Can you tell me a little bit about that?
0: Yeah, so I mean, the goal of Kairos racing is really to give Canadian women a chance to find careers in sailing, be it onshore, in STEM careers, leadership, coaching, or on boats as professional sailors. So everything that we do, we are trying to start from a place of learning, mentorship, and really creating and developing skill that these sailors can then go somewhere else and use. So Savannah Taylor, you know, one of our young talented sailors from Nova Scotia, she's actually not with us today because she's sailing with the number one ranked match racer down in the States. And so, you know, that is part of our ethos, you know, get a job, go sail, and, you know, and show everybody what Canadian and Nova Scotian women can do.
1: And so what do you think your chances are?
0: Yeah, so there's a lot of really good teams, and some teams have had a lot of experience on board. We have raced against some of the programs already, so we know that we can play with some of the good teams. You know, we're hoping to be, you know, in the mix, mid fleet or higher, and really represent. Our goal is to be going forward to the next event so that we can really push for a podium. But we also have realistic expectations of how much access people have had to this boat previous. And so, you know, our expectation is going to be a lot higher for the next one.
1: Lisa, a couple of your crew members are also new moms. Can you tell me about that part?
0: Yeah, so our coach, Erin Rayfuse, is a new mom, and Leslie Taylor is also a brand new mom. I'm a mom as well of 3, and I coached and sailed throughout my pregnancies and when my kids were infants. And I think it's really important that we support women to continue in the sport and to do what they feel they're capable of, and to not limit their access, and make sure that we're really supporting them to do what they feel is comfortable as moms. So actually, their daughters, Carmen and Poppy, were born on the same day. So we're doing things as a team. And and Leslie was sailing when her daughter was 2 months old in Newport. You know, we were pumping between races, and this is her second child, and she was very clear about what she felt she was capable of doing. And we're so happy to support her being able to accomplish her own personal goals while still having a newborn.
1: Lisa, thank you so much.
0: Thank you very much.
2: That's 2-time Olympian Lisa Ross speaking with Main Street's James Bonigal.

0: Georgia Lewin-LaFrance made her Olympic debut at the Paris 2024 Games. She is the strategist for Kairos Racing.
1: It's a really great opportunity for a lot of Nova Scotia women to get together who normally, you know, would kind of operate in different fields in the sailing world. And it's really nice for us to all come together and learn from each other and just build relationships together. And it's very different to what my normal environment is in the sailing world. So it's, yeah, it's just a great opportunity and a great environment to be part of the team with these women.
2: How is it different than the normal? I think you race with your sister, right, on a smaller?
1: Yeah, so normally I'm used to kind of doing mostly everything on a two-person dinghy and kind of being the boss of, you know, two bosses. And here we're on a team with eight women. So it's a completely different environment. And we've got a lot more people to do, you know, smaller jobs, but really well. So it's just a completely different hat to wear, but a really fun one.
2: What does it mean now that there's an IC37 here in Dartmouth?
1: Yeah, it's, you know, it's a huge level up to have gotten the IC37 here in Dartmouth for the regatta coming up, but also for future years. It's always a race against the clock to be prepared for any sport competition. And especially for us, we're kind of on the back foot, having not had a lot of time in the boat. So, you know, even looking at our friendly competitors in Toronto, they've got a boat that they train on. So it's really great for us to get the platform and the support to be able to be more prepared for the event that's coming up.
2: And what will you be thinking about while you're racing in Newport with this crew?
1: It's such a different environment to what I'm used to. So it's very much learning on the fly for me, but I'm just trying to bring my best foot forward and help the team as much as I can.
0: That's Olympian Georgia Lewin-LaFrance. She's a strategist for Kairos Racing. She was speaking with Main Street's Jane Sponigal. The New York Yacht Club Women's International Championships takes place September 12th to 19th in Newport, Rhode Island. Here's Rob now with a quick update on traffic.
3: Yeah, Vern, so if you're headed south in the 102, when you get around that Glendale Avenue turnoff, be prepared to move a bit slowly. There's an accident on this side of the interchange with the 101 that is technically affecting traffic in both directions, but more so in the inbound traffic. Outbound's just mildly slow if you're headed in that direction, so be careful moving through there. Also, we did get a message from a listener just a couple of minutes ago just saying that there is an accident on the 103 just before exit 6 if you're outbound from Halifax, and that's all I know about that particular incident. So if you're passing through that area, A, be careful, and B, send us a voice message or text message with any details at 902-222-3802.
4: Here's the CBC News for Nova Scotia. Good afternoon, I'm Cassie Williams. A man is dead after a house fire over the weekend in Onslow Mountain. RCMP say Saturday afternoon, shortly after 12:30, first responders were called to a home on Branch Road. By the time they arrived, the home was engulfed in flames and they learned a man was still inside. After the fire was put out, the remains of a man were found inside. The cause of the fire is under investigation, but it's not believed to have been set intentionally. Nova Scotia RCMP are investigating a fatal head-on crash that claimed the lives of two people on the weekend. In a news release, RCMP say it happened Saturday morning on Highway 101 in Auburn, Kings County. Police say both drivers were pronounced dead at the scene. They've been identified as a 63-year-old woman from Prospect and a 34-year-old man from Cambridge. They were the only ones in the vehicles. The highway was closed for several hours while an RCMP expert examined the scene. Police say the investigation into the crash is ongoing. Earlier today, Nova Scotia Power's online map had Lake Ontario listed as Lake America. The name has since been changed. It was one of several Canadian organizations that had the body of water showing the name that aligns with a recent executive order by U.S. President Donald Trump. Danielle Edwards reports.
5: Early Monday afternoon, NS Power spokesperson Jacqueline Foster said in a statement the utility was aware that, quote, Lake Ontario was being labeled incorrectly on our outage map, end quote. A few hours later, Foster sent another note to CBC News saying the mistake had been fixed. NS Power is one of several Canadian organizations that have been caught up in naming problems set off by Trump's order. Foster said the issue stemmed from a third-party mapping service. The website is powered by Google, which announced over the weekend it changed the name to Lake America in the U.S. to reflect the change in official government sources. But Google also said its map users in Canada will continue to see the original name. CBC News reached out to a professor of geography and environmental management who said the map's application programming interface, or

0: talking about a mix of sun and cloud again, highs of 20 to 24. Forecast models flirting with maybe a slight pop-up shower in the Tri-County area, though it would again be very isolated. Thursday, back to school day, at least for some kids, my kids, thank goodness. And yes, we are looking at some increasing clouds on Thursday. I think the walk to school will be fine. And I think even the walk home will be fine for many. But if you're in the Tri-County area, the Valley, the South Shore, we're going to be watching a system approaching that could throw some showers into the mix for that commute home. So we're keeping an eye on that. Either way, showers moving in Thursday night and in through Friday. And it does look like we will be looking at that system that's moving in, slowly clearing out throughout the day on Saturday with a better, drier second half of a long weekend. So we'll be watching all of those things as we work throughout the week. And we're also working on the air conditioning unit. Vern.
1: Okay, and you can escape now to cooler climes in the building.
0: I'll say the TV end of the building is not experiencing this, thankfully. So good luck to you too, Rob and Vern.
1: Thanks so much, Ryan.
0: Thank you.
2: Feel free to bring back popsicles or something.
0: Yeah, I when you guys said it was warm, had I known it was this warm, I would have brought some ice packs for you.
1: Or stayed remote.
0: Yeah, that's right.
2: I'm glad I wore a sweater.
0: Yeah, right. Exactly, yeah. You are wearing a sweater. I feel sorry, Brad. Rob.
1: Ryan Snodden is the CBC's afternoon meteorologist. You can see his full weather forecast, as he said, on CBC Nova Scotia News at 6 o'clock on CBC television. And sharing the hot seat, if you will, Rob Dublay is here with the latest in traffic, and it seems to be snarling up in a few places.
2: Yeah, most of the things that are on the peninsula and the bridges are exactly what we would normally be talking about. So lower water and heavy traffic in the McKay coming into Halifax, that sort of thing. The McDonald Bridge getting heavier as you're moving over into Dartmouth. But I can see it on the harbor cam here, and it actually is moving fairly well. It's just a lot of cars on the bridge at the moment. So I wouldn't dissuade you from using it. Also, we're now seeing heavier traffic on the 118 alongside Dartmouth Crossing, heading for the 111. And then if you're on the 102 headed south, there is what could possibly be now two incidents between the Glendale the Glendale Avenue turnoff and maybe halfway down towards the overpass for Hammond's Plains Road. There is heavy traffic in that section in almost both directions, really. Inbound heavier than outbound for sure. So be careful moving through there. Also be careful if you're coming off the 101 to get down onto the 102 in that southbound lanes, because we can see that traffic's backing up on that ramp as well. And you don't want to come up on that one too quickly. So that's probably the big one that is on the board at the moment. Also looking for some clarification or updates on this one text message that came in about 15 minutes ago. Accident on the 103 just before exit 6. You'll see that if you are outbound from Halifax. No more details known about that one at the moment. I do see some construction that is happening down near East River, and that may be related. It may be that it has happened in the same area. So any information, 902-222-3802.
1: Thank you very much, Rob. Well, as the trade war continues, we've been hearing a lot about buying Canadian. But what about selling to Canadians? Janine Rain is CEO of Toronto-based condiment company Zing Pantry Shortcuts. When tariffs hit in 2025, she stopped exporting to the U.S. and started selling exclusively to Canadians. Now her products are in every province. Hello, Janine.
3: Hi, Vern. Thanks for having me.
1: Thank you for being here. How invested were you in the U.S. market before tariffs arrived?
3: You know, I like to say that in some ways the timing for us was kind of good. We were organically present in the U.S. And what I mean by that is that we weren't marketing to Americans, but a lot of Americans found us and wanted to buy our products. So we would sell from our website, cookwithzing.com, directly to consumers in the States. And we also had a small army of what I like to call independent stockists, about 100 of them, that were able to buy directly from us and stock our products in their stores. At the time, it was straightforward and easy to do because we had de minimis, which allowed us to do that. And we were actually just about to embark on a more strategic entry into the U.S. market. But all of those plans is, we decided to walk away from that.
1: So what sort of products are you selling?
3: We are a Canadian brand that is celebrating diaspora communities. So we celebrate Canada's mosaic, all of the different, sauces and seasonings that you would find that represent Canadians that have stories that started outside of Canada. So our flagship product is our chili crisp. It is a chilies infused in oil with some aromatics. We do a hot honey. We do a miso condiment. We have a whole bunch of seasonings that taste like they sound, everything from umami and zesty and mala. So a lot of fun things and something for everybody in the family.

0: I love me some chili crisp. So, but pulling out of the U.S. must have hurt initially, right? What gave you the confidence to pivot to Canadian customers exclusively?
1: Well, it did hurt. We lost a bunch of revenue overnight, but we were protected in the sense that it wasn't, you know, our core market. That said, that we realized that the impact wouldn't be immediate, but it would affect our growth in the medium and long term, because, you know, the U.S. is a bigger market and so on and so forth. So for us, we kind of made that decision knowing that growth would be slower, but I think that it was the right decision for us at the time. We decided to focus on Canada and put our heads down and try to grow here.
0: All right. Now, we've seen some businesses physically move south to avoid tariffs. Why did you stay in Canada?
1: Well, we did. You know, I've talked about this a little bit on our social media and online as well, where we've had that opportunity ourselves. We've been told to go south of the border. We've been invited south of the border. But for me, I'm building a Canadian brand. We're telling the story of Canada's food. Canada isn't just a label on our jar. It's in our flavors and the stories of the people that we're telling. So to me, it just didn't jive with my values to pick up and go south of the border. Our brand wouldn't exist if we weren't in Canada. Our products are based on Canadian flavor profile. So you know what? I'm okay with it taking longer. I'm okay with going slowly. We're just not going to compromise on who we are.
0: Slow and steady wins the race. We've been hearing a lot about barriers to interprovincial trade lately. What challenges have you faced expanding into other provinces?
1: Well, we knew that eventually we wanted to be a national brand. So from the outset, we were working slowly to make sure that we were able to sell across Canada. So everything from label compliance to health and food safety, these were things that we've been building on from the very beginning. And in our sector, in our category, it is, once you get some of these fundamental pieces in place, straightforward enough to sell across different provinces. So for us, it wasn't really an issue of red tape and figuring that piece out. It was more so the marketing, right? We're a Toronto-based brand. Why would someone in Halifax pick up our product? We have to make sure that we are telling our story and speaking to, you know, consumers in different markets. And that's been the hard work for Zing.
0: And how are sales going in the Maritime, speaking of that?
1: You know, you guys are some of our best customers. I love seeing Halifax on our sales reports. We have so many amazing independent stockists there. We're now at the Sobeys and Safeway locations in the Natural Isle across Canada, including in Halifax. Nova Scotia is actually one of our best markets.
0: Oh, that's good to know that we're sort of lifting you up a little bit. So while you're celebrating us enjoying your products, what have you heard from your former U.S. customers since you had to pull the products from the shelves?
1: You know, we do hear from them. Just last week, we heard from customers in LA asking if we could ship across the border or if we could re-up on our local stockists in the area. So that's not something that we get once off. I would say it's almost weekly where someone's reaching out. We also see when we're looking at website traffic that we're getting visitors from the United States. So clearly, we're not marketing to anyone there, but the brand is resonating and we do have customers there that would like the product, but it's just unfortunate timing and situation and circumstances where we can't actually send them anything.
0: So I guess south of the border, your products are speaking for themselves.
1: I hope so, but that's about as much as they're doing.
0: So if the tariffs were lifted tomorrow, would you resume U.S. exports?
1: Well, it depends on how long they're lifted for. I think for us, it really is about the uncertainty aspect of it, right? So technically, most of our products would be what you would call CUSMA compliant. It's just that how the compliance is actually managed at the border is where it gets tricky. Parcels were getting sent back, things were not making it to customers in time. It really was the implementation piece that was becoming a challenge for us operationally and logistically to manage. And it just wasn't worth the hassle just given the size of the opportunity at the time. I think once we have clarity that things are settled for the long term or at least the medium term, that's about the only time when we would consider reopening access to the U.S.
0: Janine, thank you so much for speaking with us. We really appreciate it.
1: Thank you for having me, Ron.
0: Janine Rain is the co-founder and CEO of the Canadian condiment company Zing Pantry Shortcuts.

0: from Joe H. Henry. That was, you guessed it, quicksand. And the man was very quick in other ways, at least in spotting traffic obstructions, is Rob Dublé.
1: Yeah, and it's unfortunately no change for traffic heading south on the 102. Once you come up on this Glendale Avenue turnoff, be prepared to move slower. Traffic gets quite heavy in that area, stays that way till you're beyond the exchange with the 101. Then it gets a little bit better, and for sure by the time you're at the Hammonds Plains Road overpass, it's back to good. In the other direction, it does seem there is a bit of a slow movement happening north around the Hammonds Plains Road overpass, moving a little bit beyond that. By the time you're at the 101, you're fine, and I suspect that that's just a bit of rubbernecking. In relation to this, I do actually start to see heavier traffic happening now on the Bedford Highway and Dartmouth Road, getting into that intersection with the Chicken Burger. That area does seem to be getting busier, and I don't know if it's just people avoiding the interchange, but if you have any updates, 902-222-3802.
0: Today, the committee that tracked the progress made on the recommendations of the Mass Casualty Commission released its third and final annual report. Progress Monitoring Committee has reached the end of its three-year mandate. They say the work that they began needs to continue, and now is in the hands of the province and the RCMP. Here's Chair Myra Freeman speaking at the press event.
2: We saw meaningful progress achieved in a number of key areas, including emergency alerting, emergency preparedness, RCMP operations, interagency cooperation and increased public accountability, and a commitment to see the recommendations addressed. It is also important to acknowledge that progress was sometimes more difficult to assess in areas that require broad, systemic, cultural, and societal changes. Issues such

0: is gender-based violence, institutional trust, misogyny, and broader social and economic inequities that can perpetuate violence will require efforts extending well beyond our three-year mandate.
1: That's Myra Freeman, chair of the MCC Progress Monitoring Committee. She was speaking today at the release of the committee's final report. Reporters, including the CBC's Michael Gorman, also had questions.
2: 3 years in, with the mandate now complete, are you satisfied with the progress made so far?
0: Keeping Nova Scotians safe has been, and Canadians safe, has been the highest priority for us. We always knew that this work and addressing the recommendations would extend far beyond our three-year mandate. The recommendations are long-term in nature. They're very complex. They involve a great deal of work collaborating as a shared responsibility between different departments within government and at the same time with different governments. We knew that this is the first committee of its kind to monitor the progress and implementation and to report to the public. And we also knew that it was never an end point, that it was meant to be a first step and a foundation to a longer commitment for accountability, for transparency, and for building stronger, safer communities. Some members of the committee felt that the mandate should have been extended and should have been longer, and believe that it would have been important to see the future plans come to fruition. But I'll repeat this, that we always knew it was never the end point. And this responsibility has now been transitioned into the government of Nova Scotia, Canada, and the RCMP.
2: So with that said, are you satisfied?
0: Well, I don't know if satisfied is a word, because if you're satisfied, nothing more will get done. I know that we know that there has been a strong commitment. We've seen a lot of progress. We've seen progress in areas of emergency preparedness, for emergency alerting, improving their RCMP, various changes, and keeping our communities safe. And there's always much more work to do.
3: Freeman, all that being said, now as you point out, this is being handed off to two levels of government, ostensibly to keep shepherding this along. When you look at the areas where maybe there's not been as much progress as others, what for you are some of the key things that if government is serious about this and they're going to keep doing the work that you started, what for you are some of the key areas that continue to need attention?
0: Okay, I will be specific. I know that gender-based violence and intimate partner violence is at an epidemic level. There's no question that there is a need for meaningful progress to address these recommendations. But we know that change takes time, and government cannot address gender-based violence, intimate partner violence by themselves. Well, I'll tell you what we need to see is we need to see more work with mental health. That's an issue that continues to come forward, and increased support and resources are needed for the area of safety in that reserve, especially to underserved communities. I really feel that much work that's been done, there's much more work that remains in every one of these things. Very few of the of any area, all the themes have not been completed. We have work to do in all five themes. There's substantial work going on with gun control. We know what a lot has been done, but we still know that there needs to be outreach into the communities, to the frontline who are supporting the gender-based violence survivors.
3: So with all of that being said, and this question in no way is intended to cast aspersions on anybody, but do you feel like the province is better prepared if God forbid something like this were to happen again, or is better prepared to head something like this off before it could happen again?
0: Yes, I do. I feel that we are

0: safer now than we were in 2020. We all pray that nothing like this would ever happen again. But the aim of the Mass Casualty Commission has been to examine the specific circumstances of the incident and to create and make recommendations that would help to prevent it from ever happening again. We all share the same goal. We all want to see these recommendations addressed and to reduce the risk, and we've all want to see that there's accountability and transparency. It is up to government, and I believe that the government and the governments and the RCMP recognize their duty to honor the memories of those who have been lost, and to also honor the families that are left behind, as well as building safer communities. And I don't think that they can forget that, because the public is asking the hard questions. The media continues to ask those questions. We're listening. They're listening to everything that is happening. And I know that there is a strong desire that those recommendations be addressed. The people in the communities that have suffered are the ones who are watching to see that more is being addressed.
1: That's Myra Freeman, the chair of the MCC Progress Monitoring Committee chair. She was speaking with reporters today, including the CBC's Michael Gorman, following the release of the committee's final annual report. And Rob's got an update now on traffic.
2: Yeah, keep your eyes open for an incident in the southbound lanes around the interchange with the 101, if you're coming down the 102, I should say. Traffic is backed up a bit before the Glendale Drive Avenue. It does stay fairly slow and heavy through the exchange. It's also backed up onto the 101. Northbound traffic does seem to be getting better, but it is a little slow just as you pass Hammonds Plains Road overpass.
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7: I'm Salima Shivji. Three federal by-elections today, one in Quebec, a key battle as Canada's trade war with the U.S. dominates minds. Plus, the U.S. and Iran trade attacks, the first exchange after a month of calm, driving oil prices back up. Those stories coming up on Your World Tonight at 6.
8: From CBC News, The World This Hour, I'm Helen Mann. U.S. and Canadian officials are looking to further trade talks on the sidelines of a G20 finance ministers meeting, but not without firing off a few shots first.
9: We're not at war with Canada. How are we going to be at war with Canada? What are they going to take their two submarines from the Edmonton Mall and sic them on us?
8: U.S. Treasury Secretary Scott Bessent accuses Canada of turning negotiations into a political shouting match. Ottawa says it walked away from finalizing a deal after the U.S. introduced last-minute demands on autos and Canadian sovereignty. Even so, Finance Minister François-Philippe Champagne says dialogue is still open.
10: We're always going to be at the table, constructive, engaged. This is the Canadian way. Always be willing. And I guess I have a great relationship with Secretary Bessent. So very much looking forward to this G20.
8: Ottawa is set to impose reciprocal tariffs on $20 billion worth of U.S. imports beginning next week. The trade war is among several issues on the minds of Canadian voters today. Three federal by-elections are taking place in BC, Ontario, and Quebec. The Toronto and Vancouver seats were previously held by former Liberal cabinet ministers. The third by-election in Quebec's Chicoutimi-Lefjord riding is a tight race between the Liberals and Bloc Québécois. If the Liberals want to maintain their majority in the House of Commons, they will need to win two of the three. First Nations leaders are demanding accountability from the Parole Board of Canada after a man convicted of manslaughter was released on full parole earlier this month. Braden Bushby was sentenced in 2021 to 8 years in prison for the 2017 death of Barbara Kentner. The 34-year-old member of the Wabagoon Lake Ojibwe Nation died after being struck by a trailer hitch that was thrown from Bushby's truck. Connie Kentner, one of Barbara's sisters, led a march on Parliament Hill today to condemn his release.
11: There are Indigenous women and girls watching. There are families who are asking themselves,

0: whether the justice system will protect them, and whether their voices will matter if something happens to them.
1: First Nations leaders and the Kentner family say the parole board's decision sends a concerning message about how violence against Indigenous women is treated in parole assessments. Nepali officials say more than 900 people have died following last week's Himalayan floods. Thousands of others are still missing. Rescuers are now racing against time to find hundreds of workers believed to be trapped in underground tunnels. Jordi Smythe has more.
2: In Nepal's hydropower tunnels, rescuers look for the people who were working underground when the flood water hit. A rescuer says his team searched more than 2 kilometres in one tunnel and found no signs of life, but others have. Nepal's disaster agency says almost 300 people have been found alive in tunnels, adding to the urgency of blasting and digging through earth, rock and mud to find the hundreds of workers still missing.
3: Virtually anyone near the surface or near the entrances to those tunnels have lost their lives.
2: Arnold Dix is an expert in tunnel rescues.
3: The only place that we may find people alive will be in the sanctuary underground.
2: Above ground, the United Nations says tens of thousands of people are in urgent need of water, sanitation and food. Georgie Smythe, CBC News, Vancouver.
1: In the Grand Canyon, flash floods have killed at least 2 people. At least 15 others are missing. Dozens of hikers had to be airlifted to safety over the weekend. Asher Furity is with the American Red Cross.
4: It was a very intense experience for some people escaping the floodwaters. And one of the couples that I talked to, as they were being evacuated, they could see that the bridges that they had crossed just like 15 minutes earlier had been washed away by the floodwaters.
1: Officials say the flash flood was triggered by a series of storms on Saturday. And that is the world this hour. For CBC News, I'm Helen Mann.
5: Thanks, Helen, and welcome back, Nova Scotia. I'm Vern Ramisar, sitting in for Jeff Douglas. You're on Main Street. Coming up, we speak with defense analyst Ken Hansen about Canada's efforts to move its military procurement away from reliance on the United States. And closer to 6 o'clock, you might be noticing a slew of AI-generated promotional posters, and they've prompted a new piece of music generated by a Nova Scotian artist without the use of AI. And here's somebody who needs no AI to do his job, the man of the hour, Rob Dublais.
6: Yeah, AI can...
5: Dear Gemini, what is Rob Dublais?
6: I'd be afraid to see what the answer to that question is. AI could probably, you know, deliver the news better than I could. But it's still heavy traffic and slow going on the 102 south from at least Glendale Avenue down towards the interchange and through the interchange with the 101. There is a report of an incident that's happened on this side of that exchange, and it does see traffic moving quite slowly coming into town. Outbound, it was slow earlier. It's getting better now. Just be prepared. It's slightly less than highway speeds in that area. So just be prepared to see that. Also, we are seeing some heavy traffic on the Forest Hills Extension headed towards that intersection with Main. Wasn't there earlier. It is now. So if you were heading that way, you might. It's not as bad as last week or Main Street outbound. Not as bad as last week or the week before where there's all that road work was making things get quite busy. We're also seeing some heavy traffic coming down the 111 headed for the McKay Bridge. Also probably not going to be a big surprise. And we did get some more information from a listener telling us about the 103. We knew earlier there was some report of an incident that had happened on the 103 around the exit 6 area. Jason got in touch with us to say there is indeed an accident. It's just past exit 6 outbound. It does not appear to be related to construction. Earlier we said there was construction in the very same area. Thought they might be in that same stretch of roadway, but they are not. He said first responders are on the scene directing traffic, and then right after you get through that accident scene, before you get to exit 7, that's where the construction is. So there's traffic stopping into that construction zone, making things get a little busier through the 103 around exit 6 and 7. So be careful there. 902-222-3802 if anything else comes up. Now, here's Cassie with the headlines.
7: Thanks, Rob. Well, RCMP in Onslow, say a man has died after

0: After a house fire destroyed a home on Onslow Mountain Saturday afternoon. It happened on Branch Road. The home was fully engulfed when first responders arrived and a man's remains were found inside after the fire was put out. Authorities say there is no evidence that the fire was set intentionally. And the committee tasked with tracking recommendations made in the aftermath of the 2020 mass shooting in Nova Scotia has released its third and final annual report. Committee Chair Myra Freeman says more work needs to be done to address recommendations in the 2023 provincial inquiry on gender-based violence, police reform, and community safety. She also says some committee members believe its three-year mandate should be extended as many of the recommendations are complex and require long-term responses. And I will have more news at 5:30.
1: As the Canada-US trade dispute drags on, Canada has been looking to strengthen its military cooperation with Europe and Asia. That has also extended to military equipment procurement. Navy ships are already being built in Halifax, but that leaves things like submarines and aircraft that may need to be sourced at least partially outside the country. But sourcing them from outside the U.S. has raised questions. To help us answer them, I'm joined by Ken Hansen. He is a former naval commander, former chair of the Maritime Studies Program at the Canadian Forces College in Toronto, and an independent defense analyst living in Dartmouth, who is holder of the Defense Fellowship at Dalhousie, and of course, a columnist on Main Street. Ken, welcome back.
2: Hi, very great to be with you.
1: Wonderful having you on. So many questions to ask, so little time. Let me start by asking you what the state of military cooperation with the U.S. is right now. Has it seen the sort of disruptions that trade has?
2: No, I don't think so. I think anything below the political level, it's pretty much ops normal, as military people would say. You know, the alliances are still working. The radio circuits are still open. Nobody has been sent home in shame. So I think they're getting along pretty well. And I always did, too. My experience was always naval, but I had such great friends that were American officers, and I learned a lot from them. Good things, but I learned a lot from them.
1: So those bonds of friendship and cooperation are still just as they always were, I guess.
2: I'm very confident that they are. And I'm sure it's a very awkward and unhappy time for U.S. military people.
1: Yeah, because certain things happen at a political level that really the military doesn't want to be involved in.
2: Yes.
1: Yeah. So when you were last here, we spoke about the fact that in July, Canada selected the German shipbuilder ThyssenKrupp Marine Systems as the preferred supplier to build up to 12 Type 212 CD submarines for the Royal Canadian Navy. I know they were competing for the contract with a Korean firm.
2: Yes.
1: I gathered there's something you wanted to correct from last time you were on.
2: I had a data error from a spreadsheet that I said at the time that the submarines were much bigger, and I had it in my head wrongly that they're much bigger than the Canadian Victoria class, formerly the British Upholder class. In fact, they're quite close. I said they were double in size, and they're nowhere near that. They are 22% heavier and 5% longer. In this case, being the submarines we've decided to build. So marginally longer and fairly, 25% increase in weight is pretty significant, but it's been built into the plan. It's not like a surface ship where you would go and change a whole bunch of armament or things and end up with a 22% weight increase, and people wouldn't get too fussed about that.
1: No, we had that competition between the two big firms, but does the U.S. actually supply submarines to other countries?
2: No, and that's because they exclusively operate nuclear-powered submarines. They got out of conventional submarines many decades ago. And when I was in the personnel branch, we looked at the prospect of nuclear submarines from a personnel perspective, not technical or any other support thing. And it was completely impossible because we would have to maintain crews and make sure that they were never put into a state of unreliability because that the Americans insist on it. If you're going to have a nuclear power reactor, you're going to have to make sure that everybody is trained at the same level and everybody is, in fact, more than competent. They must be excellent at their jobs. And so to do that, because the human errors happen and babies get born and sickness happens, then you would pull someone from this pool that had trained with them and set them

0: into the vacant spot, and that would satisfy their safety concern. But the Treasury Board simply would not allow it. More than one person, one job, which is their standard, would not be tolerated. And so that was the end of it.
1: Now, we've got this up to 12 submarines coming from the German supplier. Just for people who may not know, what is the state of our submarine fleet right now?

0: fire, and another one that, by a navigational error, ran into an undersea cliff face on the west coast. It didn't do huge damage to it, and it was recovered, no problem. And then there was a third one that gave up its battery, battery pack, I guess you'd call it, battery system, to another submarine that was in the readiness system, and that one was not. So it took quite a while to get replacement batteries for them because they're highly specialized, and they have that now. So actually, they're operating pretty well mechanically. The big problem is people. I was talking recently to a very good friend of mine who was formerly a submarine commander, and he said they've got basically enough people to crew one submarine completely, not the way I described American nuclear submarines. This is just one person, one job, and that's the way it goes. And they have to empty out people from all over the place to put them in the outgoing pace. The attritional pace is much higher than the recruitment pace. And paying them more simply won't solve the problem. There has to be much more to it than that. And until that changes, then I doubt they will ever. I can't personally, and my chum couldn't imagine having enough people to crew 12 submarines. Never, ever. Could I conjure a scenario that would accomplish that?
1: I guess maybe having a more modern fleet might attract more people to want to serve.
0: Well, yes. Yeah. Oh, yeah, for sure. And I take that into account. It's just submarines actually are a unknown commodity to the average person in Canada. I've talked to many, many people, including family members and friends, and they just don't get it. Well, why have we got submarines anyway? I thought we were built to destroy submarines. And then you get into a long and involved conversation about a ship that fights a submarine is on its way to the bottom before it even knows it. And the only safe way is with an aircraft and or another submarine. Surface ships should be nowhere near them. Stay away.
1: How quickly we forget the lessons of World War II.
0: Correct. Yeah. But it's about learning them in general terms and being able to express it in comprehensible language that helps people pick these things up. Most of them just know about U-boats and Corvettes, and that's it.
1: Our conversation with Ken Hansen will continue after a quick update on traffic from Rob.
2: Couple things to look at, Vern. So let's start with the bridges. McDonald Bridge, great, both directions. Don't worry about it. McKay Bridge, heavy traffic coming down the 111 from Burnside down through the former tolls, right across the bridge and into the Windsor Street Exchange. It is quite a bit of run of some heavy traffic, so give yourself some time there. Also seeing heavy traffic on the 118 headed south alongside Dartmouth Crossing and the Forest Hills Extension towards Maine. No big surprises there. If you are on the 102 and you're coming into town here, once you get towards that Glendale Avenue turnoff, be prepared to move slowly. There's still an active incident listed on this side of the interchange with the 101, and traffic is backed up, at least to that Glendale Avenue area. Because of that as well, we also see heavier than usual traffic happening on the Bedford Highway, coming down Rocky Lake Drive, moving through Dartmouth Road, trying to just get around that incident as everybody moves down alongside the Sunnyside Mall. So you'll also see a delay if you're going through there. And we did get more of a word on what's happening on the 103 outbound. There is an incident reported at exit 6. There is, I believe, some personnel directing traffic in that area. And then once you get around that, as you get closer to exit 7, there's some construction which will slow you up. So give yourself some more time there. Call us or text us if anything else comes up. 902-222-3802.
1: Now back to our conversation with military columnist Ken Hansen about Canada's efforts to diversify its military equipment procurement away from the United States. Let's talk about aircraft now.
0: Sure.
1: Where are we right now in terms of military aircraft? Are we mainly using U.S.-built fighters?
0: We are. The United States Navy fighter, the Hornet, the F-18, which was an excellent aircraft, and I use the past tense deliberately. It's very, very dated now, and they're having a lot of problems with spare parts and servicing, and there's parts are just aren't that easy to get. Parts that are, in a good condition, you can strip old Hornets down in the States. They got lots of them, but there's no guarantee that there's no warranty either. So the fighter force.

0: is in, I wouldn't say terrible shape, but they're in tough shape. The maritime patrol aircraft, the four-engine turboprop that we use, is in really good shape because they upgraded all of the electronics inside of it, and it has a system that is very comparable to the new helicopters, new-ish helicopters that we've got. And they can talk to each other very well. They're very well adjusted, so long as you can solve the spare parts problem for both of them. When it comes to transport aircraft, we're in pretty good shape. We've got some new aircraft that were acquired during the Afghanistan years, and some really good transport helicopters as well. When it comes to smaller utility helicopters for the Army, they're making do with something that's very old, and it can give them problems. And it doesn't carry a lot of weight. They need something more robust and more durable. The fighter business, though, is complicated because we are in an era of rapidly changing technology, and that's where the F-35 is both tantalizing and discouraging.
1: Yeah, I want to talk more about that shortly. But as we know, the U.S. is not the only country that manufactures aircraft, military aircraft. What would be the advantages and disadvantages of buying other aircraft from, let's say, Saab in Sweden or Dassault in France?
0: The big advantage of Saab is that they are a polar country just as we are. And the focus of the government, our government, is very firmly on the North. And some analysts are saying the next real problematic issue is going to crop up. So that's where the Gripen is engineered to work in the North, engineered to work with small readiness teams, and to be independent of the central warehouse and the central headquarters. They're very rugged and durable aircraft for a tough environment. The F-35 is completely the opposite, and it was originally designed to replace an aircraft that launched off of American aircraft carriers, a very short-range vertical takeoff an aircraft called the Harrier. And I've seen them operate. They were quite spectacular. That aircraft was coming to the end of its service life, though. But the U.S. Marine Corps wanted an aircraft that could do that close air support mission. And so when they designed the F-35, they put it in three versions, one for the Marine Corps, which operated off Navy ships, one for the Navy itself to act as a replacement for the Hornet, an interim replacement, I might add, and then flying out of a catapult, you know how they do them when they're at sea, and then a third one that could operate from ashore and be available and flexible for multiple missions in different places. So that's how it came about. The one that they got earliest was this one to replace the Harrier. They said it can collapse the design. They piled all kinds of stuff into that one aircraft and made it capable for carriers and land operation as well. And there's an old story in the Navy. If you try to cram too much into a tin pot, you won't be able to get everything of it out. And there are other pure naval analogies to that. So that's where it is. It's a dog of many lineages.
1: Would there be challenges in having a mixed fleet? I mean, or would they just retire the F-18s?
0: Well, the F-18s will go for sure. Yeah, and there are definitely challenges of operating a mixed fleet. Let's assume, well, we are going to get, I think it's 14 or 16 F-35s, and the rest will be Gripens. And so that means two training systems, two manuals, two simulators. And I don't just mean two is the number two, but two different ways of training, two different ways of planning, where you will take best advantage of what the government has given you. You never pick a fight that you can't win. And you always pick a fight that you can shape to your benefit. And the F-35's got some pretty sophisticated information management and planning capabilities. It's extraordinary, actually. And so you plan well, and then the F-35 is meant to go in and hit something in a highly defended area and get out. And then the rest of them follow in behind because they've cleared the way.
1: No, I understand part of the technology, though. I think when you

0: I was speaking about this earlier.
1: Yeah.
0: There's sort of a kill switch thing going on that the U.S. would require us to have consent before going into operation with one of those aircraft. That's a bit of a kind of a dangerous place to be, isn't it?
1: It caused a furor when that comment got made. But you can sort of picture it from their point of view. This is a fifth-generation aircraft, has a ton of American latest, greatest technology in it. And to lose one or to have it fall in the hands of an unfriendly power would be really catastrophe. So they're very reluctant to let a third party use this aircraft in any way that might be risky in that way, you know, to sort of have 29 one day and 28 the next day. Where'd that thing go? And then the panic switch gets flipped. Nobody move. You can just see it. You can just imagine it. What the heck's going on here? And next thing you know, none of them will fly because the people that actually own the technology, because they won't give us rights to the technology for that aircraft, will be saying, we can't trust you. Gripen is absolutely not that kind of aircraft. Gripen is the kind of aircraft that is great in rough, cold country, doesn't need heated hangars to coddle it when there's things to be done, is very, very flexible in its ability to take on different roles. It functions by being quiet. The F-35, depending on what it's doing, functions by being loud.
0: That's very American of it. we're almost
1: it is their culture, you know.
0: It is. But we're almost out of time for our chat. But we've seen in recent foreign wars that we're kind of in the age of drones. Does that make things like the Gripen or the F-35 a little less relevant?
1: It does. Drones add terrific capability to those that have the skill and the imagination to use them. So there's been some amazing results coming out of Ukraine and their fight against Russia. And it's helped to not just level the playing field, but put the initiative in their hands to be able to create diversions, to take out things that are of high value, but you don't mind losing the drone you send against it. Whereas if you sent an F-35 or another type of aircraft, losing one, you've only got a small fleet, let's say, you know, 50 or 100. Well, that's a 2 to 4% loss, depending. And
0: you're not risking a human as well.
1: Yeah, a very highly trained and important person in the. I did manpower planning for the military for a while. The whole reason you put people in jobs is just to get them ready for their next position in the matrix or in the educational system that puts them into the matrix. So it's all climb. And if you lose one of them, it's pretty much tragic.
0: All right, Ken, thank you so much for shedding light on this issue.
1: You're very welcome. Happy to do it for you.
0: Okay, thanks, Ken.
1: I know.
0: Ken Hansen is a former naval commander, former chair at the Maritime Studies Program at the Canadian Forces College in Toronto, and an independent defense analyst living in Dartmouth. He also is holder of the Defense Fellowship at Dalhousie, and is a columnist, of course, on Main Street.

0: longer. Juliana Grillo, CBC News, Dartmouth.
1: The number of visitors making the trip to Northern Cape Breton this past year has risen, and now the owner of a ski hill in Inganish is planning a major expansion that he says will create the biggest skiable terrain on the East Coast when it's finished. Kyle Moore has that story.
2: The abundance of snow this past winter has been good for business north of Smoky. Tourism accommodations and ski facilities reported increased visits over previous seasons. Martin Kaval is the CEO of Cape Smoky.
3: We started with 2,000 skier visits, and we were able to grow it now to 30,000 skier visits in the past 5 years.
2: The plan now is to have more than 600 acres of skiable terrain developed over the next 4 years, as well as a second gondola and a new chairlift.
3: We'll see how it all adds up, but this should be the biggest skiable terrain on the East Coast from the Rockies.
2: Construction of newly built accommodations is well underway. 1,300 new beds will be available for reservations at the bottom of the hill when complete. Terry Smith is the CEO of Destination Cape Breton. He says the new project is good for everyone.
4: It will be by far the largest tourism investment in the province, and that's quite a statement.
2: Expanding snow machinery is also in the plans for this year, which will allow them to extend the season. Kaval says Cape Smoky will look much different and offer much more over the next 4.5 years if the project stays on track. Kyle Moore, CBC News, Sydney.
1: And a new comprehensive report out earlier today says coral is declining globally, and the drop has been even faster in the last few years. The culprit is ocean heat, and as science reporter Anand Ram explains, another big event is coming.
5: Coral cover usually around the world used to be about 30 or 40% back in the 80s.
6: But the most recent estimate in Manuel Gonzalez Rivero's report is around 25%. Rivero is with the Australian Institute of Marine Science.
5: The main takeaway is not only that we're seeing a loss in coral cover, but that the window of recovery is getting shorter and shorter.
6: Corals support a quarter of all marine life that we know, but the last few decades have seen extreme ocean heat lead to mass bleaching, where stress turns them stark white. The last three bleaching events have all been around El Niños, which heat up the Pacific.
7: It just adds to this urgency.
6: Emily Darling is a coral scientist with the Wildlife Conservation Society in Toronto.
7: Corals have had 9 months, you know, just over a year, to try to recover, and now they're facing down the strongest super El Niño on record.
6: Anand Ram, CBC News, Toronto.
1: And that is the CBC News to this hour.
8: Thanks, Cassie. And now Chris Edwards is here with today's business news. Hi, Chris.
9: Hello, Vern.
8: Well, starting off, today kicks off this year's G20 finance meeting in the U.S. What should we be watching for?
9: Well, we should watch for key figures in global finance to signal what they're going to do in the coming months, which means you're going to be getting more G20 headlines all this week. U.S. Treasury Secretary Scott Bessent, for example, might announce measures related to the Strait of Hormuz, China, and of course, Canada's trade war with the United States. The meeting gathers key finance officials from 20 of the world's largest economies. This year is happening in North Carolina. I spoke to University of Toronto Politics Professor John Curtin about Canada's trade war as a topic, and he directs the G7 and G20 research group, and he said it's definitely going to come up.
10: The good news is that U.S. Treasury Secretary Scott Bessent is going to have a private bilateral meeting with Canadian Finance Minister Champagne, and they will be talking about the tariffs, and doing so at, I think, a time where all we've seen is President Trump make another promise of more tariffs, but not until next year, January 1st, if Canada doesn't take off its retaliatory ones.
9: The meetings are going to be concluded on Wednesday, and the full G20 meeting, which will feature world leaders themselves, is scheduled for December in Miami.
8: And speaking of the Strait of Hormuz, and we've been doing that a lot lately, the price of oil has shot up again. What's behind it this time?
9: Well, several factors, but the Strait of Hormuz is definitely one of them. Hostilities picked up between the U.S. and Iran again this weekend. So the global benchmark price of oil jumped more than 8% since Friday. It's now sitting at about $90 U.S. a barrel. And that's got markets trying to figure out once again when this situation is finally going to de-escalate, and that's created a lot of uncertainty. The American military is feverishly trying to make the Strait of Hormuz open for traffic, but transit there remains tiny compared to pre-war levels. Rory Johnston closely watches oil markets.

0: markets, he co-founded Commodity Context and says that uncertainty is driving the price narrative now.
1: The uncertainty will continue until the war is settled. And at this stage, it does not seem that there's any immediate move to wrap that up. We're going to continue having tit-for-tat exchanges between the U.S. and Iran. At this stage, it seems like more and more oil is starting to get through the strait, but at this stage, it's still not enough, and it will continue to be a tug of war between those two factors.
0: Over the weekend, President Trump also announced a major deal that involves Venezuelan oil. The oil, which Trump described as, quote, a gift from Venezuela, will be used to replenish the U.S. Strategic Oil Reserve. American oil reserves are at their lowest level in over 40 years, as they've been used to replenish global supplies since the war in Iran began in February.
2: And finally, Chris, it's the end of an era. Soccer star Lionel Messi announced he's retiring from international competitions today. Is this the last time we'll see him play?
0: At the international level, yes. Messi still has a contract with Major League Soccer team Inter Miami until the end of their 2028 season, so you can still see him play if you make the trip down to Florida. But Messi is now 39 years old, so his career is winding down, and it should be said, it has been a legendary career. Partially owing to his particularly long time in the game, Messi is the most decorated player in the history of the sport, and is considered by many to be the best to ever play it. He helped Argentina win the World Cup in 2022. He, of course, nearly did that again earlier this summer, in addition to 2014 when Argentina made it to the finals. Messi said he wrote his retirement statements 2 days after the most recent World Cup final game, but he'll have plenty to do once he's done playing. He's made over $1 billion over the course of his 23-year career.
2: He's not hurting. Chris, thank you so much.
0: Thanks, Vern.
2: That was Chris Edwards with our business news. And now with our traffic news is Rob Dublay.
3: Yeah, Vern, still keeping an eye on the 102 headed south. Still an incident reported between the Glendale Avenue turnoff and the interchange with the 101. So traffic's fairly heavy in that direction. It does clear up after that interchange, and then outbound traffic is now moving much better. It was a bit busy earlier. If you are trying to avoid it and you want to take the Bedford Highway up through the Sunnyside Mall area, the highway itself is quite busy. We have seen some improvements happening for Rocky Lake Drive and Dartmouth Road heading into that intersection, or into those intersections, I should say. They're much better, but there is still heavy traffic headed outbound or inbound both ways there on that particular stretch of roadway. Also, you're going to see heavy traffic on the 111 headed for the McKay Bridge from Burnside Drive down to that former toll plaza, and most things downtown have cleared. North Street's still a little bit busy, and I haven't got an update on the incident that was reported earlier on the 103 outbound, that one happening around the exit 6 interchange, and it was getting a little bit sticky in the area because right after where that incident happened, there's a bit of road work that's happening. So you're going to get through there, and then you're going to run into some people with the stop and slow signs that are directing traffic through that area. So it does make it a little bit challenging to get through there. So give yourself some more time and call us or text us if you happen to see anything else coming up in traffic this afternoon. The number for that, of course, is 902-222-3802.
2: Well, as we heard earlier, the use of AI to create art is becoming a hot topic. Australia has banned songs fully made using AI from entering the music charts. Closer to home, Gus's Pub in Halifax has banned posters made using AI-generated art. And it's those types of promotional flyers that inspired this song.

0: swerve it like a pylon. That's Just Ben featuring Jay Cameron with Ain't Intelligent. Just Ben is the name of Nova Scotian rapper Ben Nickerson, who performs under, and he joins us in studio today. Welcome to the Main Street and the sauna, Ben.
1: Thanks for having me. It is rather warm.
0: It is rather warm indeed. We've heard a bit of your song in the intro. What's the story behind it?
1: Well, basically, I've seen in the last little while a lot of AI-generated art, and I use that term very loosely, songs that have no instrumentation, no personal human involved in it whatsoever. So I just got a little aggravated one day and I had some beats in my inbox, so I just started writing and that's what came out.
0: And they're actually getting themselves into the charts and things like Spotify, aren't they? Because
1: it's
0: they don't have to pay any license fees or anything to anybody. It's just generated music.
1: It's wild. I had some people send me a few songs actually saying that person was a good artist, and when I listened to it I could tell right away.
0: So. Yeah, it,

0: it's a bit frightening, and it seems to be getting worse and worse as we go along.
1: Definitely.
0: And this has been your consistent stance on the technology, right? Particularly as a creative resource.
1: Well, yeah, as a creative resource, we always use the term keystroke creativity, because you're typing in four or five words into something, and sure, it's spitting out what you might have thought it would, but did you know how to get there? And the answer is no, you didn't most of the time. So it's frustrating as an artist and someone that puts a lot of time and effort into creating things, especially things that resonate people, like this song. It came out of frustration, and it's been a stance that I've had ever since I saw the first inklings of it.
0: Your lyrics were inspired in part by people who use this in their music and these posters that have appeared everywhere, right?
1: Well, yeah, I had performed, and I'm not going to call anybody out, but I performed at a festival a few weeks ago that was almost exclusively promoted with AI art, posters, videos. And I had approached my friend Ricka Razor Sharp, showed it to him out in Calgary. I said, I don't know if I can do this festival. And he said, well, you certainly pick your hills to die on. And I use that in my lyrics, and I sort of built it backwards and forwards from that line.
0: That's sort of interesting, because there is now an increasing backlash against AI. So you're kind of on the crest of that wave now, right?
1: Well, yeah, I'm hoping so anyway.
0: What do you think of people who say they're artists because they typed in a prompt and got something out of it? Create some cool jazz and call it Autumn Leaves. I mean... and it'll do it.
1: Yeah, it will. It will
0: but
1: do it.
0: But does that make you an artist?
1: I feel bad for those people, because I wonder what they're missing in their life that they need to have this false sense of creativity. Maybe their personal lives aren't as enriched as some others. And I just really feel like anyone that uses it and calls herself an artist is fake. I don't know what other way to put it.
0: Yeah, I think that some sweat should be involved in art and skill.
1: Yes, absolutely.
0: So what's the response to your song been like?
1: Well, even at the festival that had done the extensive promotion, I got a huge response there. People coming up to me afterwards, adding me on social media, just saying, we are sick of it. And it's a lot of artists that are coming up to me, physical artists like drawing, painting, other musicians, graphic artists. Because, yes, it is the way of the future, as much as we may have our, backs up over that. But to replace people and replace creativity, that's the backbone of humanity, really. So once that's gone, it's going to be a sad state.
0: So what do you hope people take away from the song? Do you want them to be throwing spanners in the AI machine?
1: Well, I'm hoping they're not going to use the AI tool to just summarize the video and not bother watching it. That's what I'm hoping. No, but in all seriousness, I just hope people take away that there are people that are grinding out there. We're making music, and it's for the consumers. So anyone that's listening to something that wasn't made by a human, I just don't get what you're getting out of it.
0: So I suppose the people who do that, what about people using AI as a tool for a songwriter or a producer to show an artist how a song might sound in their range, for example, in their voice, but not released as a track?
1: Yeah. Okay. Well, I can wrap my head around that. And I guess my response would be, then you're taking away the jam sessions. You're taking away the creative meetings, the late nights that you're sitting up with someone trying to come up with a melody. That's the backbone of the whole artistic process, is the process itself. And that's gone with this.
0: I think one of the things about the AI music I've heard is it may sound like regular music, but it's entirely forgettable usually. There's no passion in it.
1: Well, there's no passion. You're not going to... The reason that catchphrases and stuff catch on is because someone thought of it and it caught them in the first place, and they ran it by their friend and it caught them. What are we getting out of this? Just typing a few words in and it's spitting out what you thought it wanted to be.
0: And what do you think of bigger artists in the industry using AI to produce their music? For example, I think Tyga admitted to using AI in his latest album. I think Boy George did something recently that involved...
1: Yeah.
0: Who knew?
1: With Boy George, I think, if I'm not mistaken, he did something to his old vocals, or he used it as a tool, something to do with his old vocals. Tyga, I believe, used generative AI like for segments and parts of his songs. It just seems silly to me, especially for someone with the resources and abilities of someone in that position.
0: So is there a place

0: for AI in the arts, whether it's music or visual arts?
1: I'm going to get called the old man yelling at the cloud if I say no.
0: No, I have that role already. So you'll have to sort of fight me for it.
1: All right. Well, we'll try to avoid that. But in the meantime, as a tool, I don't know where the use, I would have to be shown it and someone would have to really explain to me what this was doing and how it wasn't replacing another artist.
0: And that is actually part of the problem, isn't it? Because if you devote airtime to AI music or a space for AI art, yeah, you're depriving an actual human of having that space to exhibit their actual creation themselves.
1: Exactly.
0: So Australia, as we mentioned at the top, has done something about that. They've banned it from the music charts, AI created art. Should Canada be doing something similar?
1: I think so for sure. If the tools are available that can detect this stuff, then I think we should be running it over anything that's, officially released.
0: And given the response to this song, I mean, do you see yourself continuing on the anti-AI platform or?
1: Specifically, probably not. But my whole shtick is that I pick topics that I think people can relate to. And again, how could an AI do that?
0: Do you think there's a future for AI in the arts in any form?
1: Personally, no, but I'm sure it'll find its way in. And again, I could be the guy beating his head against the wall, complaining about something that's inevitable. But I don't think that AI as art is inevitable, and I don't think it needs to happen.
0: What I think is interesting is the generational difference. Sort of the older generation seem to be kind of happy that they can create a meme by typing in the thing. But the younger ones, people graduating from universities, things like that, they're the ones really getting angry when they hear someone mentioned AI in a speech on the stage or something like that. Does that give you hope?
1: It does. And people that are exposing themselves using it too is the New Brunswick politician that read his prompts out loud during a speech. If nobody's checking stuff, it's...
0: That was embarrassing by any measure, yeah.
1: It would be. Maybe I shouldn't have called that out on CBC.
0: You didn't mention names.
1: Yeah, okay, sure.
0: And we have covered it, but yeah.
1: All right. But yeah, no, just in general, I think that the backlash from the younger people is what we need, because the older generation is always going to think that the cool new shiny thing is cool for a minute.
0: Yeah.
1: And they don't fully grasp it.
0: I've heard some people say that this is just, once again, technology having an influence in art and being used to create art. It's fundamentally different. This is not like the synthesizer when we developed that, like
1: right,
0: the Moog or whatever. This is the thing actually just creating everything itself.
1: Right.
0: Which I think there's a kind of a line that's been crossed there to some extent.
1: Well, the synthesizer, you still have to know how to play the notes. Like, maybe you're replacing Johnny the trumpet player that you would have had to drive 4 hours to go pick up to come play the trumpet for you.
0: Yeah.
1: But at the end of the day, I mean, a musician has to play that. This is literally anyone, a baby could type in something and make a song.
0: Which is fundamentally different from programming a certain beat that you had to think of.
1: Yeah, programming beat machines and that. I mean, that's the backbone of hip hop, sampling and all that stuff. And, AI, I'm sure, could be used for tools with that, maybe isolating samples, drum beats, things like that. Would I be against that? I'd have to look at it and see.
0: And what's your take on what seems to be an increasing problem of, AI is basically just shuffling through a huge pile of data it's taken from elsewhere, mm-hmm, quite often using the style of other actual human songwriters, for example, or writers in some cases, and then it sort of mimics back. It can even now imitate the vocal stylings of a particular artist.
1: Mm-hmm.
0: That is worrisome, isn't it? That's a sort of an intellectual theft question that comes up immediately at that point.
1: Well, yeah, and you brought up popular artists using AI. Drake actually used a Tupac filter for a song. I mean, he admitted it straight out when he did it. But the mimicking of voice and stuff, that's the scariest part of it, I think.
0: All right. Well, Ben, thank you so much for coming here and talking about it. And thanks for the song.
1: Oh, thank you.
0: You had a great little beat going there.
1: Thank you
0: very much. That's Ben Nickerson, who performs as Just Ben. He has a new song with Jay Cameron called Ain't Intelligence. You can find it wherever you stream your music. And you can find the video, well worth watching, on YouTube.
2: Tuesday on Maritime Noon. Is buying an e-bike online a good idea? Are repairs accessible? What do you want to know about making the switch from a traditional pedal bike?
3: I wish there was some way that everyone could just borrow one for a week and just take it to work every day for a week, because I think if everyone had a chance to do that, there would be so many people that would drop their car.

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1: Call and ask your questions about e-bikes Tuesday on Maritime Noon.
2: I have questions, but they're about traffic right now.
3: Oh.
2: Look, it's Rob Dubray on the other side of the glass.
3: Conveniently located.
2: I know. Where have you been hiding?
3: Listen, we did get some more information on what's going on with the 103. A caller got a hold of us to say that the traffic snarl on the 103 is between exit 6 and 7. That we knew. What they're adding to the conversation is that it is a really serious delay, particularly for westbound traffic. They said they'd been sitting in traffic for 20 minutes and hadn't moved an inch. So at this point, they were encouraging other drivers to avoid the area until we get word that things are moving much better. And that incident has been on the board for a little bit of a while now. I'm just doing a little quick little measurement here to see it's about 2.5 kilometers of some pretty heavy traffic in that sort of southwest bound directions. If you're coming in the northeast, it should be a significantly smaller delay. I say with hesitation and a little bit of hope. So if I'm wrong on that one, feel free.
2: Ever the optimist, Rob.
3: That's right. I've tried here. It's sunny. It's the end of summer. We're trying to stay in that positive mindset. And hopefully it doesn't become too much of a thing. If you have details, 902-222-3802 is the number that you can text or call.

0: That was Fool Me by Good Dare Good, coming off their album Souk. And Rob, by now normally things have cleared up in traffic, but it doesn't seem that is 100% the case at this point.
1: Yeah, there's still a little bit of heavy traffic happening on the 102 headed south. An earlier incident had things backed up to at least, you know, Glendale from the interchange with the 101. The tailback's not as bad as it has been, but it's

0: still pretty busy right through the interchange. Once you get through there, headed south, it should be okay. Northbound traffic does seem to be moving really well at this point through there. So just be careful if you're headed south. Also, if you're just, you know, on the Bedford Highway trying to avoid it, or you're in the line of traffic already, that would take you alongside the Sunnyside Mall. We do see things moving fairly slowly in both directions. Really around the Chicken Burger, that intersection is fairly busy, and there's still a bit of traffic coming off Rocky Lake trying to get onto the Bedford Highway. It's not backed up horribly, but it is noticeable. Also, on the 103, headed south around exit 6, we've been talking about this a little bit as well. An earlier incident has traffic moving slowly in both directions. The last listener who got a hold of us with some details said that it's pretty serious delays, and they hadn't moved in about 20 minutes, so they were suggesting that if you didn't have to be there, probably you want to do yourself a favor and maybe not be there for the next little bit. Unfortunately, we won't be able to get you much of an update on that one, so you're going to have to keep your ear to the ground, and we will see you tomorrow.
1: Yeah, here on the radio, your world tonight is next. And of course, CBC Nova Scotia News at 6 is coming right up on television. Thanks for listening.

visit. In reality, though, Mr. Meloso had hired a local construction company to build and artificially age the entire thing, which was so clearly fake that the local heritage board and police immediately discovered its fakeness. One investigator said, quote, "Calling him a forger is an offense to forgers," unquote. Now, after a 10-year legal battle, the 69-year-old Mr. Meloso has been sentenced to 2 years and 4 months in prison. So, in the actual words of Socrates, I promise, true wisdom lies in one's confession about the limits of one's knowledge. Here are Sun Glaciers with Fakes.

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1: Erykah Badu just released a new album along with The Alchemist. It is Erykah's first studio album in 11 years. The group chat's here for a deep dive into Erykah Badu to talk about the album, her career, the controversies, and how she influenced pop music.

completed. If you need further explanation, this is my cell number. Let's chat. And most of the teachers do get back in touch with me, and I explain to them that if the reason Cordelia is not keeping up with the curriculum is that she's spending time chatting with her friends or not getting onto the task that's in front of her, then yeah, it should come home. I don't view that as homework. That's a consequence of poor time management.